0: 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I've also got some fun themes up my sleeve. 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
1: How's it going, folks? Welcome to this week's episode of the Maple Forge on CFRC 101.9 FM. Hope everybody's doing good and kept hydrated and cool during our little heat streak there. But, you know, it's summertime. It's going to get hot. It's the way she goes. As long as everybody stays safe, that's all that matters. We had a really, really good show this weekend in Gananoque, put on by Riff Mountain at the Silver Cinema in Gananoque. And Silver Cinema, really cool place, man. It's drive-in. They've got a theater, little play place for the kids, bunch of movies to rent. It's a really old school feel and experience. And everybody who went really enjoyed it. It was an all ages show, so the kids were able to come out, and some of them, it was their first show. I know for one of the young ones, it was the first time they've gotten to see their aunt play, because there's never all ages shows. So that was awesome to hear. And like, you know, good turnout, and there was Aux, Cannabis, Earth Alder. Alter came all the way out from Nova Scotia, and then Amy and the Easy Hundos opened up, and some of them came all the way from Northwest Territories. So, you know, there was some traveling to get to Gananoque for that show, and we appreciate it. And also shout out to a crew of dudes that came from Niagara area to see Cannabis, and one of them is actually the inspiration for one of the Cannabis songs on the new album that we're going to listen to first up on the show here. But yeah, the show was great. All the bands put on a great performance. The venue was amazing. Can't wait to do more. Shout out to Jamie from Silver Cinema for letting us try out a show there and giving us a chance. And, you know, everybody enjoyed it. The room was cool. The venue's cool. There's an outdoor area for the kids to play in. I don't know, man. I thought it was kind of perfect. But, yeah, it was great. All the bands said they enjoyed it. All the people seemed to have a great time. And there was great music. So what more can you really ask for on a Saturday night? So, again, show was great. Cannabis, one of the bands that played, just released their latest album. It's called Ride the Bus. So we're going to listen to that album tonight on the show in its entirety right now. My buddy Sam, the Riff Mountain, picked me up the Sour Diesel edition. And I gave it a little spin on the turntable yesterday. And it looks really nice. And it sounds so good. So we're going to give it a listen tonight. So first up on the musical docket, we got some Cannabis with their new record, Ride the Bus. It's got 9 songs, I believe. 2, 4, 6, 8, 9. I can still count. Good job, Josh. Good job. So we're going to listen to the whole album. So it starts with the intro. Then it goes into Heavy Joint. And then there's the song Forerunner, which is the one that was inspired by one of their buddies from Niagara that came down to the show. So shout out to those guys. Then there's Volcano. Then The Green, Space Bussin', In the Pocket, Far Gone Blues, and then the album finishes off with the track Vagabong. So let's get into some Cannabis and their new album, Ride the Bus, on the Maple Forge here on CFRC 101.9 FM. Let's ride the bus, guys.

Alrighty, we're back after Cannabis's newest album titled Ride the Bus. We heard the intro first, then it kicked into Heavy Joint, Forerunner, Volcano, The Green, Space Bussin', In the Pocket, Far Gone Blues, and then we wrapped it all up with a track titled Vagabong. And so, I don't know. I think it's a pretty dope album. No pun intended, but Cannabis was one of the first bands that played a Riff Mountain show. And so I feel like they have a special place in my heart, and they're a great group of guys. So I'm stoked that they got this album out, and it turned out so well, and it's getting good reception so far. I feel like we will probably see it on next month's Doom Charts. And speaking of Doom Charts, they just released Friday the June Doom Charts. So we're going to run through the Canadian artists that made it onto there for the end of the show. So at number 40, we had Rainbow Patrol at a Lethbridge come in on the Doom Charts. And then at number 30, we had Big Brave from Montreal. And then at number 22, we had Old Time Moonshine out of Toronto come in. So we had three Canadian bands on the Doom Charts for June. So that's a great show out. So we're going to hear one track from each of these bands to kind of close out the show tonight. So I hope you guys all have a great weekend, or a great week, and a great weekend. I hope we get some good weather, cool and sunny. But let's kick it into some music here. We're going to hear Rainbow Patrol with More, and then we're going to hear Big Brave with Holding Tongue, and we're going to close out the show with Old Time Moonshine with the song Royal Queen. So thanks for tuning in to this week's episode of the Maple Forge. I'll catch you next week. Same time, same place. Have a great week, everybody, and keep the music flowing. Here's some Rainbow Patrol, Big Brave, and Old Time Moonshine. Catch you guys next week.

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2: 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Emo is alive and well on July 8th with Arms Length and Mo Kenny come to town on July 9th. Hip-hop pioneer Souls of Mischief are here on July 21st, and we'll get some hardcore action with Spaced on July 23rd. Almond Monica brings Arabic Jazz to Kingston on August 7th, and finally, August 9th, you can see Lucero Ben Nichols. 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
3: I'm Phil Gray. Thank you for being here for episode 734 of Retrospect 60s Garage Punk Show. Tonight, all obscure 60s garage. It's my aim to play nothing that you know. So if you want to discover the most obscure underground 60s garage rock, garage punk, freak beat, and psychedelia, this is the show for you. We're kicking it off with the Status Quo. Ah, I hear you saying, I know Status Quo. This is the Status Quo from Phoenix, Arizona. Formed quite some time before the English band formed, and they were formed by Camelback High School and Central High School students in Phoenix. This is a July 1966 45. This is the A-side, They All Want to Love Her.

Hi, everybody. It's John Brain here from London, Ontario, Canada. It's been my pleasure to have as my guest here today at the Brain Bunker, Phil Gray, Retrospect's Master of Ceremonies and all-around great guy. Thanks for all the great sounds and memories, Phil. You're the man. Retrospect.

It's all obscure 60s garage for this episode of Retrospect. Three tracks out of the States, The Status Quo, They All Want Her Love, followed by Marty Kennedy and the Monarchs. Formed by Marty and Randy Kennedy, brothers from Tucker, Georgia. Marty on lead vocals, Randy on drums. The band was discovered by a producer called Tim McCabe, who produced their single on a label called Love It. Released 1969, Love It Out of Atlanta. Marty Kennedy and the Monarchs with Getting to Know You Better. Thirdly in the set, a band called The Storytellers from Melbourne, New Jersey. Notably, the band included an organist, Danny Federici, who went on to play in some 60s bands with one Bruce Springsteen before becoming a member of the E Street Band. But in The Storytellers from Melbourne, New Jersey, April 1967, 45 on a label called Tristero Records, The Storytellers A-side called Cry With Me. Keep the vibes going. Buy me a coffee or a beer at buymeacoffee.com/Mr. Phil Grey. That's MrPhilGrey. Let's dive back in. We're going to continue with US Garage, but there's plenty of global tracks coming up. Starting this bracket with a band called The Ascendors from Warsaw, New York on Lee Records, just the 145, released in 1966. This is the A-side from The Ascendors, I Won't Be.

Another question. I'd like to know what's your attitude toward dancing. You say, preacher, times have changed. I don't see anything wrong with dancing today. Dancing is just as wrong as it's always been. You say, what's wrong with it? It's the front door to adultery. The thing that started on the dance floor is expected to be finished in a parked car or a motel somewhere.

Another footman that we must run against is the TV world. Are you aware of how much your child's actions and attitudes are controlled by television? The things they wear, the places they go, the things they do are directly related to television. For example, mother, are you aware of what your child is seeing on Saturday morning cartoons? Have you seen these cartoons? Programs motivated to lead your child into crime, into sex, into murder? Since the advent of TV, the crime rate in some areas has increased 1,000%.

0: of four obscure 60s garage tracks, three out of the States and one out of the UK. We started off with the Ascendors out of Warsaw, New York, I Won't Be Home. Then, how's this for a band name? The Guys Who Came Up From Downstairs. Now that is 60s garage, right? They're from Maquoketa, Iowa. They performed with Paul Revere and the Raiders on an ABC TV show called Happening 69. We took the A-side of a 45 released in 1968 on a label called Disc Guys. It's a label out of Burlington, Iowa. The Guys Who Came Up From Downstairs with Growth. Followed by The Chosen Few out of Burlington, Vermont. They were students of St. Michael's College in Vermont, which is the reason why The Chosen Few was sometimes credited as The Chosen Few from St. Michael's. We took the B-side of an April 1967 45 on a label called Takeover. The track is called Get In On Life. Then we wrapped with a track out of the UK, a band you can see up on the Retrospect socials. They are curiously called Hat and Tie. An April 67 release on President Records, Hat and Tie had a couple of singles, one in 66 called California Jazz Club USA, but we went with their 1967 45, Bread to Spend, although we had the B-side, called Finding It Rough. Hat and Tie were Chris Thomas and Patrick Campbell Lyons, who became known for part of the core duo behind the UK psych pop band called Nirvana. Hat and Tie, Finding It Rough.
1: Phil Gray's Retrospect.
0: Let's head into obscure global garage now, starting off in Spain with a band called Los No from Barcelona. A 1966 release from Los No. This is Incomprendidos.

0: And that's Latino Garage, starting off in Spain with Los No Incomprendidos. Then, a Rolling Stones cover from Los Teddies, who released a 1968 LP called Doce Psycho Exitos. They were out of the Peruvian Amazon region of Iquitos, formed in 1966. Originally formed to play early afternoon slots in Lima's clubs, they were signed by Mag Records to record an LP released in 1968. That was Doce Psycho Exitos. So from Los Teddies, we had Soy Jack Flash. Then Los Yorks out of Peru also. Los Yorks, you can see them up on the Retrospect Facebook and Insta. The epitome of Peruvian garage rock. Together for about a year before releasing their debut LP, released Christmas 1967. That would have been Los Yorks 67. They also released Los Yorks 68 and Los Yorks 69. From the latter, we had El Loco. Did what you hear?
1: Yeah!
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1: Yeah.
0: Well, we've had UK and American Garage and Latino Garage. We're heading to the European continent, starting now with the Matadors out of Czechoslovakia. They recorded for a label called Supraphon, formed 1965, part of the Czech psychedelic garage rock scene. Performed extensively in West Germany, actually became the backing band for the German version of the musical Hair. Here is the Matadors with Zlati Du.

The love and the passion that they showed for their country was unbelievable. I've never seen quite anything like it.

0: And that's a selection of continental European garage, starting off with the Matadors out of Czech Republic or Czechoslovakia, Zlatý Duel. Then the Outsiders, Niederbeat band out of the Netherlands, from Amsterdam, particularly popular 65 to 67, although they continued through to 69, fronted by Wally Tax. While many of their peers were primarily influenced by the Beatles, they were more influenced by bands like the Pretty Things. And, of course, the Rolling Stones and the Outsiders actually opened for the Stones at a concert in 1966. From the Outsiders, Set Me Free. Then we headed to Greece for a band called The Knacks. From Athens, they released 2 7-inch singles on a label called Panvox out of Greece. We took the B-side of their second one, released in 1967. The A-side, A Little Help From My Friends, we took the B-side. The Theme of the Day from The Knacks. And wrapping the set, Italian band The Sleeping. Pretty obscure band. They had two records, one in 1965 and a follow-up in 66. We took the A-side of their 1965 debut from The Sleeping. The track, oddly, is titled The Sleeping Yum Yum. Yeah.
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2: This warped idea of fun has contributed to the fact that one out of every 20 children born in the United States last year was illegitimate.
0: Well, let's head back to the States while we've got some time. I said I was going to play all tracks you wouldn't know. This one, maybe you do. It's not a particularly obscure 60s garage track, and certainly not an obscure song covered by many, many garage bands. It's the A-side of this band's second 45, released on a label called Falcon in April 67. The track is Hey Joe. This is Robbinsdale, Minnesota's The Still Rovin'.

And a very cool cover of Hey Joe by the Still Roven out of Robbinsdale, Minnesota, just outside Minneapolis. They were active 65 through to 69. Well, thank you for joining me for episode 734. Remember, many, many back episodes available on all good podcast platforms. Subscribe, like, follow, rate, review. All those things are great. Remember, you can buy me a coffee or a beer. Just find us on the socials. You'll find a link to do that. Much appreciated. Leaving with a track out of the UK. First time on the show, short-lived late 60s five-piece band out of Manchester, England, recorded for DRAM. DRAM, in fact, released their lone single, which was Sad and Lonely. We're taking the B-side. It's called Sky Pilot. This is Garden Odyssey Enterprise. And I'm Phil Gray. Thanks for being here for Retrospect 60s Garage Punk Show.

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1: 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Emo is alive and well on July 8th with Arms Length and Mo Kenny come to town on July 9th. 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Amen Monica brings Arabic Jazz to Kingston on August 7th, and finally, August 9th, you can see Lucero Ben Nichols. 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
1: Hello, friends and listeners of Way Back with Johnny. This here's your old host with most country western music and bluegrass music, Johnny Woodlock. 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
7: 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In a world of sound and no vision, one man will explore the theater of the mind, radio, and that man is... Nicholas Ewan, and you're listening to Shed Progressions on CFRC 101.9 FM. And here we are, it's 11 o'clock and some change as always. We're here keeping it classy, taking it easy, getting ready to play some jazz music here at the end of this Monday night from 11 o'clock till the midnight hour. And to start things off, of course, I have an excellent request courtesy of a good friend of mine, Master Nate from Master Nate and the Reprobates. He wanted to hear some Gene Krupa and Buddy Rich, namely the legendary drum battle. Gene Krupa and Buddy Rich, two of the greatest drummers of all time and two of the most influential drummers in all of music. Now, we've played the Buddy Rich Big Band a few times in the past, and it is almost certainly time to revisit them sometime in the future. But yeah, not just is he one of the greats, he's played with some of the greats. Ella Fitzgerald, Louis Armstrong, the Oscar Peterson Trio, Benny Carter, Frank Sinatra, Charlie Parker, the list goes on. And Gene Krupa, he's regarded as the man who gave the drums meaning as a jazz instrument. Not merely just a fixture in the background, but an essential part of the set. If you've ever heard Benny Goodman's orchestra playing Sing, Sing, Sing, that was Gene. The man was untouchable on the drums. His drum solo for Sing, Sing, Sing was legendary. And if I recall correctly, he was the very first inductee into the Modern Drummer Hall of Fame in 1978. In fact, rock drummers like John Bonham from Led Zeppelin or Keith Moon from The Who, they were inspired by him. The two of them together were just that good. And this song is going to hear them putting on a show. So thank you, Master Nate, for sending this my way. Let's begin here on Shed Progressions on CFRC 101.9 FM, situated on traditional Anishinaabe and Haudenosaunee territory. 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I thank you for joining me here at the end of this Monday night to relax and listen to some really cool jazz finds. So without further ado, I say to you, please enjoy, and please stay tuned for more. Here we go.
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3: 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I'm your host, Nick Ewan. Let's talk about what we played, and then we'll get ready to jump into the next set. We started things off, of course, with a request from Master Nate from Master Nate and the Reprobates. He wanted to hear The Drum Battle by Gene Krupa and Buddy Rich. Again, two of the greatest drummers to ever live, playing side by side, complementing each other's styles. An excellent find, and I'm grateful to you for sharing it with us. So thank you for sending that my way, Master Nate. I always appreciate it. To follow that up, we played Hank Tett by Austin DiPietro from the album Live at Mackenzie Hall Jazz. And then to finish things off, we played Bo Kaufman's take on Duke Ellington's Caravan from his album Momentum. Coming up next on Shed Progressions, I have another really cool selection, a request sent my way by Dan Nisnik. Tonight he wanted to hear some Colin James with the song Evening from the album Colin James and the Little Big Band. Operating out of the province of Saskatchewan, Colin James has had a wildly successful career, won numerous awards, and even performed in front of royalty. Thank you for sending this request my way, Dan. I really appreciate it. I'm looking forward to playing it. So without further ado, let us continue here on Shed Progressions on CFRC 101.9 FM. Please enjoy, and please stay tuned for more. Here we go.

Going home, going now, going home, going nowhere, going broke, going nowhere, going rogue, going now, going out, going now.

CFRC 101.9 FM Shed Progressions. I'm your host, Nick Ewan. Let's talk about what we played, and then we'll get ready to jump into the next set. We started things off, of course, with a request for Dan Nisnik. He wanted to hear some Colin James, namely the song Evening from his 1993 album Colin James and the Little Big Band. Once again, thank you for sending this my way, Dan. Definitely plan to look into more of his work to play on a future show. To follow that up, we played Louis Armstrong's take on La Vie en Rose. And then to finish things off, we played Going Home by Dominique Fils-Aimé from her most recent album, My World is the Sun. Coming up next on Shed Progressions, we're going to play some Sonny Greenwich with Day is Night to Some from the album Evolution Loves Reverse. So please enjoy, and please stay tuned for more as the midnight hour draws ever nearer here on Shed Progressions on CFRC.

And here we are. We've reached the end of our show here on Shed Progressions on CFRC 101.9 FM. I'm your host, Nick Ewan. One last time tonight, let's talk about what we played. And then we'll play our last song of the night. We started things off with Day Is Night to Some by the Sonny Greenwich Quartet from the album Evolution Loves Reverse. After that, we played Ponta Grossa by Bobby Broom with Dr. Lonnie Smith from the album Modern Man. And then to finish things off, we played Rockpile by Joe Chambers and Larry Young from the album Double Exposure. Now, as always, before we play the last song of the night, just a couple of quick announcements. You probably already know what I'm going to say, but hopefully you don't mind if I say it anyways. If you enjoy listening to jazz music and maybe want to hear a little bit more of it during your week, you should definitely check out Dave's show Swing Swang Swung every Saturday afternoon, 2 to 4 p.m. 2 hours of jazz at a perfect time. And Daniel Wolf's show, Dark Glasses, Mondays at 2 p.m. Two more opportunities during the week to hear some more jazz music. To finish things off for tonight, we're going to play Sandalwood and Rosewater by Ernesto Cervini from his album Joy. Nice way to kind of wind things down, I think. As we near the midnight hour, here on Shed Progressions on CFRC 101.9 FM. As always, thank you for joining me here on this Monday night to relax and listen to some jazz music. I hope you enjoyed tonight's selections. I'll be back next week and I'll have a few more surprises up my sleeve. And just to tip my hand a little bit, I was thinking of playing some John Trope, either something from his self-titled album or maybe something from A Short Trip to Space. I also want to return to Finely Tuned Elephant, No Goats. Maybe also some Kazumi Watanabe. And I also want to look into the Foley Phantom. They released a new album recently, so I'm excited to delve into that. Anyway, that and more for next week's show. But as tonight's show draws to a close, as Monday night gives way to Tuesday morning and a new week dawns upon us stretching out into the distance, I say to you, take care out there. Stay safe. Stay healthy. I hope good things come your way, and I hope this week goes your way. So if you would permit me one final indulgence tonight, let me just say, please enjoy our last song of the night. Again, Sandalwood and Rosewater by Ernesto Cervini from the album Joy. Have a good night, everybody. I'll see you next week. Until then.

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On June 27th, be sure to catch Long Range Hustle and Psychobilly Legends Reverend Horton Heat on June 28th. 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Emo is alive and well on July 8th with Arms Length and Mo Kenny come to town on July 9th. 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Almond Monica brings Arabic Jazz to Kingston on August 7th, and finally, August 9th, you can see Lucero Ben Nichols. 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

0: 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My name is Sherry Doherty and I have the host every Monday at 10 a.m. of welcoming you to the world of real estate. Today, I have another guest in studio with me that I'm very excited to share with you all her wisdom. I have Haley Clements with me. She is from IG Wealth Management and she's going to chat with us a little bit about being first-time homebuyers. Welcome to the studio, Haley.
1: 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Thanks for having me on this morning.
0: It's going to be really fun. Can you tell people a little bit more about yourself, how long you've been doing this, what makes you excited about it, and your company name, all the things that you're able and willing to share?
1: For sure, yeah. So I've been at IG for 2 years now. That's the length of time I've been in the industry. Came fresh out of school. I was at Trent in Peterborough, originally here from Kingston, and I moved back when I finished my undergrad. I specialized in finance, and I took a BBA. It's funny, while I was there, I took some accounting courses, which I didn't really like, but got introduced to finance and financial planning and really took a liking to it and knew that that's what I kind of wanted to do for the rest of my life, which is kind of crazy at such a young age. But no, really passionate about it. Like I said, been in the industry for 2 years. Know it's what I want to do for the rest of my life, which is awesome and really cool that I can help make a difference in people's lives.
0: Right, and in your home community, which of course I think is amazing. And yes, just a little bit of a backstory. I met Haley actually at a speed networking group, which is fantastic for any of the entrepreneurs in Kingston who are ever interested. Please look up the speed networking. I think we're on a summer hiatus. But basically, just like it sounds, it's like speed dating and you rotate from table to table with 10-minute conversations and exchange business cards. And it's really interesting because when Haley and I connected, we didn't want to stop talking. We're like, this is a connection. But what I love most about her is she is very young, but she is very focused and very certain about what she wants to do and how she wants to serve our community. And I love that. There's just a bright light in her and I admire it and respect it. And of course, just being kind of, I have the need to mother everyone. I feel like I just want to help her in that. Thus is one of the reasons that I've invited to be with her on the show today. I also, you know, immediately after that, we said, well, we have to connect and we have to continue this conversation. So we met for breakfast and we met in Odessa. We actually both live in that direction and we met at, I think, the Jiffy Grill in Odessa. Had a lovely breakfast and there's lots of secret places around town and the outskirts that people just don't know about, but that's really great. So shout out to the Jiffy Grill in Odessa as well. That said, that is why I wanted to share her wisdom and her passion with everybody today, because she really is a bright light and she's very ambitious and she has lots to share that people should be listening to. So we're going to jump right in. We're going to talk about first-time homebuyers. So Haley, if you will, when you're working with first-time homebuyers, what's the very first thing you want them thinking about before they even start house hunting?
1: Yeah, great question. Very first thing I encourage people to think about is their overall financial picture. Obviously, as a financial advisor, that's going to be my first little piece of advice. You don't want to be too focused on the house itself right away. So what that means is really understanding how much money is coming in and out, looking at your cash flow, your debt, what that looks like, and then basically your lifestyle and how you want to maintain that. Buying a home can be really exciting, but it's also a long-term commitment, right? So having the clarity up front helps make the experience a far more positive one and a little bit less stressful, which is great. I often meet people who start with listings, but then we take a step back and we look at the numbers first and they feel a lot more confident moving forward. So typically we do something like a pre-approval as a first step.
0: That makes perfect sense. It's interesting because just making the base mortgage payment sometimes is manageable, but people neglect to remember property taxes and house maintenance and in some cases condo fees and home insurance and electricity, hydro, TV, internet, all the things that go along with it. Yep. So it sounds all well and good to say maybe my mortgage payment is only going to be $1,500 a month, but when you add that all in, suddenly up you're at $2,700. And sometimes that turns your financial picture upside down. So you need some good advice from someone like Haley. A lot of young people are feeling like they're behind when it comes to buying a home. From your perspective, is that actually true?
1: Yeah, I hear that feeling a lot, and it's completely understandable. Sometimes I feel it myself, but I don't think most people are actually behind. I think it's the landscape has changed. Home prices, interest rates, student debt, general cost of living, they're all very different than the previous generation. So when we compare ourselves to, let's say, our parents, it's not a fair comparison. I also think between things like social media and then old benchmarks, and when we look at people and should they be able to buy a home or not, it feels like a lot of people are maybe ahead, even when that's really not the case. The truth is there's not one right timeline anymore, I would say. Most people buy in their 20s, or some people, sorry, buy in their 20s, and some buy in their 30s or 40s. And everyone's path is just entirely different. What really matters more than the timeline is whether you're making progress that fits your life. Are you able to save consistently, managing your debt well, and having a plan that really feels realistic to you? That's what actually sets people apart from success. From success in the long run.
0: You're absolutely correct. So there are statistics floating around that say the first time home buyer was, you know, 20 years ago, you know, late 20s. First time home buyer was 27, and now it is something like 43. There has been a significant jump because of the changes in the economy. Our children, my children personally tease me all the time saying, well, sorry, we couldn't buy a house for $6,000 down, which is, I think, what my husband and I put down on our first house was $6,000. The other statistic is, though, that there's, again, don't quote me, but something like 80% of first-time home buyers under the age of 30, are only able to do so because of a family gift.
1: Yep.
0: So their parents are saying, here's $100,000. We're going to help you get into your first home. Yep. Or they get an early inheritance. So sometimes living grandparents or the living generation above them will give them a living gift. Mm-hmm. And that's one of the most significant ways people are able to get in earlier, which, you know, if you're blessed to be in that sort of family situation, that's great. But that's not happening to everyone.
1: Yeah.
0: And so some people just have to save it all by themselves. So people should not feel like they're behind. Much like Haley said, whatever your personal timeline is what matters most to you. And some people actually don't even desire to own a home. Mm-hmm. That's one of the things that we touch on this show quite frequently is most people assume people want to own a home. And it's a great life strategy and financial strategy. You have a solid asset, but it's not for everyone. And there are other ways to make money in other investment vehicles. And, you know, rent sometimes is the easier way, where you let somebody else worry about the property tax and the home maintenance and the new roof and the new furnace it's going to ultimately need. And you just pay them a rent check, and that is their problem. So there's nothing, you know, that's just a different strategy, which is also a good strategy. So moving on, people often focus on what they're approved for rather than what they can afford. Can you explain the difference?
1: Yeah, it's a very important distinction. When looking at a mortgage approval, it really tells you the maximum that a lender is willing to offer you so you can actually borrow, but it's not always what's comfortable for your day-to-day life. True affordability is considering things like childcare if you have kids, or travel. You don't want to stop going on the yearly trip that maybe you go on. Retirement savings are important to still consider. You have to think about emergencies, especially when you're buying a home, like I said, or like you've touched on, Cherry, and just enjoying your life. I typically encourage people to build in breathing room rather than stretching to the limit, kind of like what we talked about there. Thinking about new expenses that come up with owning a home, like furnishings, property taxes, bills. Again, we've all touched on these things. Other things like life insurance to cover mortgage debt. These are all unexpected costs or things that are additions once you do purchase a home, and you really do have to think about that.
0: 100%. And I mean, there are sacrifices. I know when we bought our first home, we didn't have an annual vacation. Yeah. There are just some things that have to go a few years because suddenly you need, you know, a new lawnmower, or you need a new hot water tank. I'm using these examples because they're things that have come up recently in my house. So maybe you're foregoing a vacation because you need to invest in a new furnace or a new air pump or something like that. And so, yeah, life is continuing to happen, but you have to be really careful about your ratio of housing costs to life expenses. Mm-hmm. How much right now do first-time buyers realistically need to save just beyond the down payment?
1: Yeah, good question. So closing costs are often overlooked. Things like the legal fees, so land transfer taxes, inspections, moving costs. As a general rule of thumb, many buyers should plan to have an additional 2% to 4% of the purchase price set aside for these kinds of costs. It really does depend on the property and the location. Beyond that, one piece of advice we like to give clients typically is whether they're renting or buying, it's important to have a cash reserve or an emergency fund and have that built up. Ideally, that's about 3 months of their income or monthly rental expenses or living expenses, 3 months of that as well. It's good to have that kind of safe and accessible in case of an emergency comes up. And yeah, that buffer becomes especially important once you own a home because, like you said, repair costs, so furnace, things like that, hot water tank that might go, you don't really plan for those and they're unexpected. And it's good to have that buffer there and the money available in case you do need to pull from it.
0: Yeah, absolutely. In my world, our hot water tank blew up 3 days before Christmas, which was 10 days before our daughter's wedding.
1: Oh,
0: so do you not think we were at the most expensive time in our life when we were 3 days before Christmas and 10 days before our daughter's wedding?
1: Yeah.
0: Okay, well, that's what lines of credit are for too, but that's bad financial advice. So Haley didn't say that, Sherry said that. Okay, there is a lot of talk about programs like the FHSA, RRSP Home Buyers Plan, and the other incentives. How should people think about these without getting overwhelmed?
1: Yeah, so really great question. Again, these are our tools. These are our friends, not our enemies. It's good to really know and have the distinction between the two and know how they work and how they're most suitable for you because they both do work quite differently. Typically, the clients that I work with, kind of first thing we take a look at is the First Home Savings Account, so the FHSA, like you mentioned there. It started, they designed it in spring of 2023, and it's specifically to help people buy their first home. So it would have to be someone that qualifies for their very first home purchase. The great thing about the account is the contributions are tax deductible, so that's similar to RSP, which is a retirement savings plan. And then when the money is eventually withdrawn from the FHSA for a qualifying first home purchase, those withdrawals can be taken out tax-free, so you pay no tax on them, which is awesome. One of the biggest advantages is that you don't have to pay the money back after you use it.
0: Oh, that's good.
1: Yeah, from the FHSA, which is really awesome. Whereas something like the home buyer's plan, which you mentioned there, you would have to pay that back. The good thing about the home buyer's plan, when you borrow from your RSPs, so that's what you're doing there, is it allows first-time buyers to borrow from the account. And you do have to pay the money back, but it's set up to a limit of $60,000 right now, which is pretty awesome. So you can take that money out and help put it down for a down payment on a house. Really, like I said, the key thing to understand that there is it's essentially a loan to yourself, and the funds do have to be repaid back over a 15-year period. Into that account. Ultimately, they're both helpful and they can come with different trade-offs for sure. FHSA offers more flexibility for a first-time home buyer, but somebody who maybe has built up a large RSP account might want to borrow against that. It really just depends on kind of the person, their income, timeline, overall financial picture.
0: Right. Yeah. Okay. Essentially, there is a strategy and a solution for everyone.
1: Yeah.
0: Sometimes they take longer than people would like.
1: That's
0: but
1: right.
0: You can sit down with somebody like Haley who will draw out a roadmap for you to accomplish your goals, whether they are, you know, long-term home investment or whether it's a big vacation or retirement, wherever you're at in life, you definitely should seek professional assistance. My next question is about debt and credit scores, and we've talked a lot about that on this show. How do debt and credit scores really impact first-time buyers, and what mistakes do you often see people making?
1: Yeah, good question. Debt and credit, they play a big role in home buying purchase process, but they're often misunderstood. Credit scores will actually help lenders assess how reliable someone has handled borrowing money in the past, which can be very helpful if you have a good credit score. while existing debt can affect how much flexibility someone has in their budget moving forward. So one common misconception that I see is that having no credit is better than having some, which isn't the case. Lenders do like to see the history of responsible use, such as paying bills on time and keeping balance manageable. For really, really young people out there, first kind of step would be putting things in your own name, bills, like phone bills, get your car insurance in your own name. Those are all really good first steps for kind of the younger people out there. On the debt side, a mistake I see fairly often is people taking on new debt right before buying things like financing a car or furniture or other large purchases.
0: Yeah, don't do that.
1: Yeah, don't do that. If the goal is to buy the home, don't go and accumulate a whole bunch of new debt right before purchase. It's really going to impact you in the long run. It's going to be hard on your cash flow, and it's going to affect borrowing as well.
0: Mm-hmm. Yeah. Literally, there's so many things you can see online about like when a realtor's head explodes, which is when you call them for a check-in 2 weeks before closing and say, what's new? And they're like, oh, we bought this new car.
1: Oh, no.
0: And your head explodes. And then you have to, you know, call the lender and say, is this going to hurt us at all?
1: Because
0: it's scary. And you want to make sure that people are getting into beautiful homes that they've dreamed of, but that they can afford and is not going to cause them financial stress or strain.
1: Of course.
0: So buying a home is exciting, but it also changes your cash flow. What lifestyle adjustments should first-time buyers be prepared for?
1: Yeah, one of the biggest shifts for first-time home buyers realizing that the mortgage payment is only one part of the picture, right? I feel like when people are starting to save for a home and they're looking at purchasing, they're really just focusing on the lump sum down payment, the big cost up front that they have to save for. There are a lot of ongoing expenses that they don't always think about until they're already in the home. So an example would be homeowners are responsible for property taxes, like I mentioned before, and we've chatted about already today. Home insurance, life insurance, which many people don't think about at all, right? Other things like higher utility costs. So if you're coming from renting a place and now you're moving into a home, it's going to cost a lot more to heat the place in the winter as opposed to a tiny apartment. So things like that, that people don't always consider and think about. There's also regular maintenance like furnace servicing, roof repairs, appliances wearing out, small little things that you have to fix up over time. So I would say that those are all of the things and the costs outside of the down payment that people don't really consider and think about when they're purchasing, which is important to look at cash flow and look at your what you're approved for versus what you can actually afford. Those are all the important things to consider, and those are kind of the reasons why, right?
0: Yeah. We were just very briefly talking about new builds before we jumped on air, and that kind of segues into things that I always remind people when they're purchasing new builds because they don't necessarily always think about them. But the incredible cost of window coverings, because new builds don't come with window coverings.
1: Yep.
0: And there's a lot of windows in a new build, and you want privacy, obviously. And everyone wants beautiful blinds, but beautiful blinds are expensive. And so that's an additional cost that I caution people. I also caution people that a lot of new builds don't come with appliances, and a full set of appliances can be quite costly. Also, some do or do not come with paved driveways or sodded yards. It doesn't come with a fenced yard, it doesn't come with a deck, it doesn't come with a finished basement. So the initial price might look attractive, but those are huge costs that are involved with a new build in particular. And that's why I tend to recommend a resale more often, because you do get all of those things as an all-inclusive package with a resale home. And you know, out for debate at the moment, but HST or not on some elements of it on a new build as well can make it more costly as well as a resale. So moving right through, with interest rates and the market constantly changing, how do you help your clients without trying to time things perfectly? Because it is really hard to say, start a savings plan now, but by the time you're ready to buy in a year and a half, this is what the interest rates are going to look like. How do you manage that?
1: Yeah, I always encourage clients not to chase what feels like the perfect market condition.
0: There's no perfect market condition.
1: Exactly. Because in reality, no one can time the market. Which is a big thing we see even just with investing and investments at the firm and with clients, obviously. Instead, we really focus on planning for a range of scenarios. So we look at things like what happens if interest rates increase, or what if income does change for the individual? Let's say they switch jobs or employers and their income goes down. What if life simply doesn't go exactly as planned, right? Planning for all those unexpecteds. One of the most important things is to understand is that the mortgage pre-approval shows you the maximum, like I said, what you can qualify for, but not necessarily what's best for your long-term comfort. So for someone, they might be approved for a certain amount, but choosing to purchase a home, that's $50,000 less. And keeping the same down payment can significantly reduce their mortgage balance. That can make monthly payments more manageable and provide a buffer if rates or other expenses increase. That's kind of the flexibility that can be incredibly valuable to a client. Planning this way will help people to make decisions that they can live with, and not just for today, but throughout and into the future with market condition changes. You would have saw back in, well, last year when mortgages were coming up for renewal and people had an interest rate of 2.5%, and now their interest rates are jumping, they're doubling that, right? Mm-hmm. And they would have purchased a home that they qualified for before, but now their mortgage payments have doubled and they can't afford it with their cash flow. And so they were all selling their homes, right? It's things like that that you want to plan for and think about and consider. Just because you can afford the home today doesn't mean you'll afford the home in 3 years from now.
0: Right. Yeah. Because even though interest rates doubled, our incomes didn't.
1: Correct. Funny how that works.
0: It's funny, yes. Most people's incomes didn't.
1: Yeah.
0: Excellent. Okay, so I'm a big supporter of this one. I always talk about your financial team and who should be on it, and that this is a team sport, buying a home and even just managing your financial life. So why is it so important for first-time buyers to build a team like a realtor, mortgage professional, and a financial planner instead of going it alone?
1: Yeah, great question. I mean, I am in the financial planning industry and I couldn't think about doing it on my own even. it's crazy because something as big as buying a home purchase, but it seems so simple. It touches on so many areas all at once, right? It touches on the legal, it touches on the financial, emotional, looks at risk protection, practicality. You need a realtor, right? You have so many people that kind of can come together and help you to execute this large decision and time in your life. And it's nice to have the support and know that you're doing the right things. It's good to have them and make sure nothing's kind of overlooked. And each professional that we've kind of just touched on and talked about, they all bring a different perspective, and together they can help buyers feel supported rather than them figuring it out all on their own.
0: Absolutely. Yeah. It's very interesting what I've learned even in the time that I've been in real estate. Mm-hmm. And absolutely, it takes a team. I've learned so much from an incredible group that I work with on a regular basis, be it a mortgage lender, an investment planner, a lawyer.
1: Yep.
0: We just, you know, kind of put our heads together and figure out, okay, what is the best way to approach different scenarios for people? And there's, you know, 9 out of 10 times there is a solution for people. Mm-hmm. And if there isn't, though, you have to have the right group of sensitive professionals as well who can tell people it's just not your time.
1: Yep.
0: And here's how to, in the future, make it your time. Mm-hmm. But it's really good to have the right group of people encouraging you and supporting you and not, you know, I heard a terrible tale once about someone saying to a young couple, "Ugh, you'll never be able to afford a house."
1: Oh,
0: first
1: no.
0: of all, A, who says that to anyone? Because it's disrespectful and not nice.
1: Yes.
0: But B, like, I really hope that young couple went forward in their life and, you know, bought a fantastic house and had a fantastic life, because we all need positive role models in our life.
1: Yeah.
0: But I'm, you know, if I need a tune-up in my car, I'm not a mechanic, so I go to a mechanic. If I need, you know, a tune-up on my air conditioning, I call in an expert.
1: Yep.
0: So when I need a tune-up in my finances, why wouldn't I call a financial tune-up person?
1: Yeah.
0: I'm certain there's a better word for that than what I called them.
1: I like it, Cherry.
0: You know, I'm not an accountant. I'm not a finance expert. I'm a realtor, and I'm really good at that.
1: Yeah.
0: But I need people also. There's a, like, kind of a question that kind of floats around with people, particularly when they inherit money.
1: Mm-hmm.
0: So everyone's like reflex when they inherit money is, oh, let's pay off our mortgage.
1: Right.
0: Because, you know, they want to just be done with it, which I get it. We all want to just be done with it.
1: Sure.
0: But when you actually sit down and do the scenarios and it, you know, say you have a 3.9% interest rate on your mortgage, mm-hmm. but you could make 15% on investments annually, why would you pay off the mortgage?
1: Yeah, duh.
0: But nobody ever showed me that until, honestly, probably about 10 years ago.
1: Yeah.
0: So it's crazy and so simple, though, like you said.
1: For sure.
0: But until someone tells you, you have no idea that it's that simple.
1: Yeah, and that's like where we come into play for sure, is we're the numbers people, so let us do the math behind it.
0: Right.
1: And we'll tell you what the optimal solution is. What should you do with that money?
0: Oh.
1: But again, it is very dependent on the person. And are you debt averse or not? Like, do you like carrying debt? Well, I'm sure no one likes it.
0: No one likes it if some people people can tolerate it. Can you be comfortable?
1: Right, exactly.
0: You know, so, when you do the like investment strategy tolerance or whatever it is, and yeah, they rank you as you're like a low, moderate, medium, high, something like that. Yeah. My husband is like high risk guy. Like, let's put it on red and see what happens.
1: Yeah.
0: But he does really well with it.
1: Yeah.
0: And I've always been in the very moderate category. Mm-hmm. And so last time we did a review and I saw how well his investments had performed, I was like, maybe you could crank mine up a little because I want that too.
1: Yeah.
0: Not that half his isn't mine anyways.
1: Yeah.
0: But you're looking at it thinking, okay, maybe I could tolerate a little bit more because those are some nice numbers when you look at that kind of math. So, and at the end of the day, it's all just math. It's not even emotion, it's just math, right?
1: You know what? If you never look at your statement, you trust your advisor and you tuck the statement away, you'll just see the returns when you go in for a review, and that's all you need to see.
0: Yeah, I agree.
1: Yeah.
0: Okay, we're bringing it in for a landing, which is, this has gone by really quickly, so that's great. If you could give first-time homebuyers just one piece of financial advice before they buy, what would it be?
1: Mm. Yeah, I'd say don't rush and don't compare your journey to anyone else's. I think the most successful first-time home buyers aren't the fastest ones, but they're the ones who buy in a way that supports their long-term financial health and peace of mind. I think setting goals is a great way to keep motivated and determined, but also don't beat yourself up if, you know, it's not successfully achieved by the time frame you had proposed for yourself. It's always better to be ready than to rush into something.
0: Yeah, I 100% agree. And I can think of, say, the most recent groups of first-time home buyers I've worked with, mm-hmm. and they're all very diverse.
1: Yeah.
0: So, for example, I helped a couple buy a house this year who were probably in their late 30s. They already had 3 children. They were both professionals. They had been renting for years, mm-hmm. and they finally realized their kids were at an age where they wanted to, you know, put the roots in the right school area.
1: Yeah.
0: They wanted to have a big backyard for them. They got themselves pre-approved, but it wasn't easy. He was a teacher of some sort, and as teachers are, they're not always on full-time contracts.
1: Yeah.
0: And so when you're trying to get approved for a mortgage, you don't always get approved unless you have a full-time contract in hand, mm-hmm. which, of course, during the time when they were trying to buy, he did not. So it got a little bit complicated. Ultimately, they got it accomplished, and they've now moved into this beautiful home in the West End of Kingston that I'm really happy for them about.
1: Yeah.
0: Another person that I worked with happens to be military. He was also in his mid-30s, and he bought a home in Trenton.
1: Yeah.
0: He had rented forever because he was military, and when you really don't know where you're going to be living in the next 2 or 3 years, didn't ever want to put down roots. He's now on a more or less permanent assignment in Trenton.
1: Mm-hmm.
0: So he bought himself a lovely home as well. Funny story, I was actually just checking in with him this morning. And in military world, you arrive often very early before your stuff arrives.
1: Oh,
0: so he actually closed on his house at least a week and a half ago. And I was doing a check-in with him this morning. And he said, well, my stuff's arriving today. And I said, what are you doing? And the military does, you know, pay for support if they wanted to stay in an Airbnb or if they wanted to stay in a hotel. They do support them in that way. But he's like, nah, just bunking in, camping down. Maybe he has a mattress with him. I'm not sure.
1: Yeah.
0: But, you know, very different point in his journey. And then another couple that I recently worked with as well used actually the City of Kingston home ownership plan.
1: Okay. Yeah.
0: So you have to buy a certain dollar value worth of house, and they're not, you know, the $1 million houses.
1: Mm-hmm.
0: They're more modest homes and they often need a little bit of TLC. But if you have a very handy person in your partnership, that really helps.
1: Yep.
0: And this couple was literally the only way they were able to get into home ownership because mm-hmm. the City of Kingston home ownership grant supported them. And there's, you know, they got into a lovely home. It's a modest 2-bedroom on Highway 15. They've been in it for a little while. They're already kind of spying their next move up home,
1: wow.
0: which is often the case in the life cycle of home ownership. So, you know, you buy your first home so that you can get in, build some equity, get your legs sturdy and figure out how you're going to manage a home. And then, you know, a lot of people, you know, have a child or two and realize that they're going to need a bigger home.
1: Yeah.
0: And then it's interesting though, because you'll be in your move up home that isn't often even the forever home. And then the forever home is probably like the 20-year home that you're in. And then you get to the other side of it, much like myself and my husband. Now we're like, this is a lot of home. Do we even need this home?
1: Yeah.
0: So there is like a full life cycle on home ownership of how people approach things. But I love the early days of the process. Like nothing lights my heart up more because I imagine them all being my children when, you know, particularly or often, you know, the girl will stand in the house and say, oh my God, I can't wait to fill this house with babies.
1: Oh,
0: and you can just see them
1: so
0: gushing with love, which is so beautiful. So I get to be a part of that. You get to be a part of that, which is beautiful.
1: Awesome.
0: I really, really appreciate you being on the show today and all of the advice that you have offered people. You have a ton of advice. I would love for you to once again tell people how they could reach out to you if they wanted some additional guidance.
1: Yeah, if anyone ever has any questions or wants to reach out, you can get me at my email. It's haley.com.

followed by folk punk legend Billy Bragg on July 5th. Emo is alive and well on July 8th with Arms Length and Mo Kenny come to town on July 9th. Hip-hop pioneer Souls of Mischief are here on July 21st, and we'll get some hardcore action with Spaced on July 23rd. Almond Monica brings Arabic Jazz to Kingston on August 7th, and finally, August 9th, you can see Lucero Ben Nichols. For tickets and full information on these and other awesome shows, visit kppconcerts.com.

That was The Dead Tongues, the music project of North Carolina native Ryan Gustafson, with the title track to his 2020 album Transmigration Blues. The show began with British singer-songwriter Beth Orton, an artist who essentially created her own subgenre known as Folktronica, a blend of folk music and electronica, the latter of those that grew out of her music collaborations with early 90s dance floor electronic artists like William Orbit and the Chemical Brothers. We heard an example of what Folktronica sounds like with the song She Cries Your Name, a song co-written by William Orbit, which is on her 1996 sophomore album Trailer Park. Hello everyone, and welcome to No Chords Barred, a 90-minute show that features music by mainstream, independent, and alternative artists all mixed together to show that quality music is not the sole domain of mainstream labels. Now along the way, it's my hope that you'll discover some artists with whom you're not familiar that you'll start to follow, since local exposure for many that you'll hear on this show is a very rare commodity, if one at all. Case in point is the next singer who is quite well known in her native England, but far less so here in North America. From her 2016 debut EP, The Stars Look Down, this is Rose Betts with Orange Trees.

That was Montreal's Arcade Fire with the song Unconditional One, Look Out Kid, from their Grammy-nominated 2022 album We. And before them was Stratford, Vermont native Noah Kahan with the song Spoiled from his 2026 album The Great Divide. And Atlanta-born and now Nashville-based Caroline Culver with Backyard Baby from her 2026 EP Chrysalis. British singer-songwriter Rose Betts started that set with Orange Trees, a track from her 2016 debut EP, The Stars Look Down. This is No Chords Barred, hosted by me, Donald Finnegan, and I'll be right back after the break with more music. Welcome back to No Chords Barred. Next up is a four-piece band from Kiama, Australia, about an hour south of Sydney, that goes by the name The Vans. From their 2025 full-length album, All That's In My Head, this is Millionaires.

That was Jessica Lee Mayfield, a Nashville-based singer-songwriter with Good Boy, a track from her 2026 album, Miss Obliteration. And she was preceded by another Nashville-based act, the four-piece folk rock band The Brook and the Bluff, with Super Bowl Sunday, a song from their 2026 full-length album, Werewolf. And Toronto native Bria Salmena, with Closer to You from her 2025 album, Big Dog. The Australian alt-rock band The Vans began the set with Millionaires, a track from their 2025 album, All That's in My Head. So on to the next set, and first up is another Australian act in the internationally acclaimed The Paper Kites. Going back to their 2018 album, On the Corner Where You Live, this is Give Me Your Fire, Give Me Your Rain.

That was an alt rock trio from Minneapolis, Minnesota, known as Bad Bad Hats. And we heard the song Quarter Past, which can be found on their 2021 album Walkman. Prior to them, we heard Brandon, Manitoba native Liam Duncan, who records as Golden Boy. The song we heard was Suffer, a track from his 2026 album Best of Our Possible Lives. And Shawnee, Oklahoma native Samantha Crane was before that with Pastime from her 2020 album A Small Death. In Melbourne, Australia's The Paper Kites started the set with Give Me Your Fire, Give Me Your Rain from their 2018 album On the Corner Where You Live. You're listening to No Chords Barred with me, Donald Finnegan, and I'll have today's final half hour of the show coming up right after the break. Welcome back to No Chords Barred. We have another 7 songs to get to over these last 2 sets, and this next one will go into a bluesy direction, starting with a blues rock artist from upstate New York by the name of Shane Garrett. From his 2026 album, Come Along as One, this is Lady Rye.

That was Wilco, the legendary Chicago-based band that rose out of the ashes of the alt-country band Uncle Tupelo. We heard Everyone Hides, a track from their 2019 album Ode to Joy. Before them, we heard Kingston, Ontario-based Emily Fennell, better known as Miss Emily, with My Freedom from her 2026 album The Medicine. And Lake Street Dive, a unique multi-genre band formed in Boston in the early 2000s, was before that with the song Daryl, which can be found on their 2018 album Freak Yourself Out. Shane Garrett began the set with Lady Rye from his 2026 album Come Along as One. So we're down to the last three songs of the show, and first up will be Kings of Leon. From their 2010 album Come Around Sundown, this is Pickup Truck.

be careful. I don't wanna die too soon. I think there's good in you somewhere.

That was Philadelphia native Lizzie McAlpine with the song Doomsday, which is from her 2022 album 5 Seconds Flat. And before her was the Belgian avant-garde rock band Hooverphonic with the track Long Time Gone from their 2018 album Looking for Stars. And Kings of Leon began the set with the song Pickup Truck from their 2010 album Come Around Sundown. So that'll end the show, 21 songs that you hopefully enjoyed. No Chords Barred broadcast initially on its host station, CIDI 99.1 FM, based in Knowlton, Quebec. And after airing on CIDI, each show gets uploaded to the website SoundCloud, where it's then available to be listened to at any time. Now, this episode is number 95, so in case you want to track down any of the music from the show or more from the artists online, the artist and song information is available in the SoundCloud file. Can also be found on the Facebook page for my other show, The State of Independence, so you can always drop by there as well. I'll be back here once again next week with more music to share. So until then, this has been No Chords Barred with me, Donald Finnegan, and thanks so much for listening.

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4: 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Norman Rogers Drive from Sir John A. McDonald Boulevard to Van Order Drive. Starting June 15th, Norman Rogers Drive is closed to through traffic to facilitate roadway rehabilitation and configuration improvements. This work will improve road condition, accessibility, and safety for all road users, including students, families, and local residents. The City of Kingston and Utilities Kingston are in the midst of a reconstruction of Princess Street. This major infrastructure project includes upgrades to underground and above-ground utilities, as well as improvements to enhance safety and comfort for pedestrians and cyclists. The City of Kingston is undertaking asphalt resurfacing on Johnson Street from University Street to Sydenham Street and Berry Street from Brock Street to Clergy Street West. Work includes the installation of a new top lift of asphalt and new pavement markings. Motorists and residents should expect daily road closures from 7 a.m. to 7 p.m. with limited access during paving operations. Residents are asked to follow all posted signage and traffic control. The project is expected to be complete by July 10th. Berry Street from Queen to Queen is closed for construction-related activity at 283 Queen Street, and Aberdeen Street from Johnson to William is closed to accommodate construction activity and staging. Coming up on this week's Sports Reports, brought to you by CFRC Power Plays, we're talking the World Cup, we're talking a huge NBA trade, we're getting you up to speed on what you need to know. This concludes your afternoon news brief. Over to Claire for Earworm.
5: 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I'm your host Claire, and you're listening to Earworm. And today I'll be interviewing someone I've already interviewed before, but really it's more of a catch-up than an interview. But he recently played, or you haven't recently played, you're going to play.
6: I'm going to play.
5: You're going to play North by Northeast with your emo band Ghost Form, but also solo. And low-key, you're in the middle of, like, touring for your project Guitar Songs, right?
6: Yeah, this is just the Toronto stop in the middle of the tour. And I got two solo gigs with North By, and then the emo band Ghost Form is playing on the Saturday.
5: Period. please welcome Merv XX Gaudi.
6: Hi, Claire.
5: Yay! And also, do you guys want to introduce yourself, too?
7: Hi, I'm Ash Angel. From Vancouver.
5: Yes. Yeah, I would have asked questions for everyone that was here, but like.
6: Okay, we can just roll it up. Awesome. This just worked out timing wise, just because Ash was in Toronto anyway from Vancouver, and she's going to be playing at North By with me, so.
5: Yay! I'm so excited. Yeah, so how has touring been so far?
6: The last festival I played was in BC. I was in like this little town called Weimar, and it was like 20 minutes outside of Nelson, and I just totally forgot what it was like to be at a festival where people don't have their phones.
5: They didn't have their phones? Why?
6: No, because like, it was weird. It was like deep forest, right? So there's no cell service or anything. And then so, yeah, they gave me like six times to play, and in all of them, no one was on their phone. Everyone was just really, really listening. And then I was like, wow, this is what being at a music festival used to be like. And they had all these little things that you could actually, like, connect with the artist. Like, if some people were too shy to, like, talk to an artist they wanted to talk to, they had this, like, love letter thing.
5: Wait, like a warm fuzzy.
6: Like,
5: that's so cute.
6: And all these, like, mailboxes outside of the stages.
5: Like a warm fuzzy.
6: Yeah.
5: That's so cute.
6: And then suppose that they're gonna, like, mail me all these, like, love letters that people wrote after. And they did this for all the artists.
5: That's so nice.
6: Yeah, it's called Tiny Lights Festival. It's pretty
5: cute. So you played a bunch of festivals so far on your tour. Which one was your favorite one so far?
6: That's hard. Maybe that one, maybe Tiny Lights, I think. Mm. It was just new. It was just nice to, like, get out of the city, take a break from Toronto. Yeah.
5: And it seems like a different concept, too. Like.
6: It was really, really different. It was really different. You could so tell everyone from the small towns around this small town, this was, like, the main thing they looked forward to, like, all year. So everybody just came and came with their families, and everyone, it was, like, a big reunion. And it was just, I guess this town is also really famous for having, like, specifically really clean air and clean water.
5: Wait, what town is it again?
6: Weimer.
5: In
6: BC.
5: In BC.
6: Yeah, it's, like, literally
5: you're
6: right.
5: From BC. You should have gone.
6: You should apply. You should apply.
5: You should apply. You should apply. It seems like a nice festival.
6: Yeah, no, it was really nice. The whole time I was like, wow, no wonder everybody's mental health seems so good here. With, like, all the air and the water.
5: Real.
6: Yeah, that one. And I also played a festival in my hometown called Cathedral Village Arts Fest with the emo band, and that was actually pretty nice.
5: I love cathedrals, they're so pretty.
6: Yeah, it was actually really special.
5: I can see why, like, Catholic people feel really drawn towards, like, or, like, feel this kind of awakening and, like, a very beautifully architectural.
6: I always feel that too whenever I meet someone that's, like, so deeply Christian and they're so happy. I'm like,
5: they're seeing so much beauty.
6: It's like, I don't get it, but something must be working.
5: Something about cathedrals, man. Like, I feel it in cathedrals. I'm just like, yeah, I get it, actually. I get it, guys. Wrap it up. I get it. Would you say that your mental health gets better in BC than in Toronto? Because he was talking about, like, I could see why.
7: Oh. Well, okay, well, it's different for me because I grew up in Van. Hmm. That's all I've ever known. So I think my mental health is better when I'm, like, experiencing something new. Hmm.
5: So it's, like, small town, too. Like, or smaller.
7: Smaller.
5: In the way it's, like...
7: In the way that's familiar. It's, like, too familiar to me that it feels, like, routine. So my brain is just, like, it stays stagnant. Whereas here I'm experiencing something new, like, every day, like, all the time.
6: Yeah, because I feel like when you're here, you're really growing, hey?
7: Yeah, like, crazy ghetto.
5: Yeah, there's a lot of opportunities here.
7: So many opportunities.
5: But I feel like with Toronto, sometimes there's always this, like, hustle culture mindset. What do you think of that?
7: I think I'm at an age where I'm a part of that hustle culture. Right now. In the future, I'll probably slow down. But,
5: yeah.
7: Like, right now, I'm, like, really,
5: really... You're, like, eager to work.
6: Yeah,
5: like,
6: you're
5: okay.
6: Locked in.
7: I'm trying to be locked
6: in. You're very... I think that was why, like, the hustle culture, it's not healthy long-term, maybe, but I think I kind of needed it, too.
5: Yeah.
6: Because I was already trying to grind really hard with music anyway, but my small town that I'm from in Saskatchewan is so... not hustle culture at all.
7: Yeah.
6: So Toronto was, like, a healthy thing.
5: Mm-hmm. Yeah. And I guess from what I see off of social media, you're always, like, in a different city for some reason. So I'm just like, you're
6: for some reason.
5: You're
6: that's
5: always
6: tour's well, yeah, baby.
5: Yeah, yeah. But I feel like you're always touring. That's the thing.
6: Not
5: like
6: really.
5: In like what I see, I always see you.
6: Whoa,
5: touring,
6: whoa, whoa. Like, not always. Not always.
5: Yeah, like a
6: little. I mean, I'm on the verge
5: like a vagabond.
6: Of cooling it. I'm on the verge of cooling it.
5: Okay. Yeah, it just seems like you're a vagabond, and then just like, I'm like a man with like multiple homes, maybe. But I'm just like, are you taking a break from multiple cities, and it's just like, what? How do you adapt to just like the cultures and just being in different types of environments like all the time?
6: You know, I actually never really thought about this that deeply until like pretty recently. I had like a friend, he runs the Breakout West. It's like the music festival. Yeah, Mike Dawson. Yeah, he's pretty big in like the music industry in Canada. He has like a really, really sick ambient project. He's like toured Japan, but he also does this like industry stuff. And he's originally from Saskatchewan, but he lives in Vancouver now with his wife. And this one time he was like, you know, sometimes you just take it for granted that like you actually develop this skill where you can exist anywhere. Like, you don't get freaked out, or if you get freaked out, you can just like figure it out. And when I thought about it after he said that, I was like, oh yeah, this was just kind of the world.
5: Hey, yeah. Do you want to say hi? Denny, you want to say hi on the show again?
8: I'm trying to make coffee again.
5: That's so funny.
9: Last time I was here, I interrupted Avi's interview.
5: Yeah, I edited the interview this morning at like 4 a.m.
6: And then what, you just like had to edit out all the door openings?
5: No, I honestly kept it in. It's cute. Like, it's kind of cozy. It's like, it shows the Takes a Village environment and how it's kind of just cash.
6: You're right. It really, really does. It really, really does capture the environment.
5: Yeah.
6: But yeah, I don't know. The whole, like, touring thing, I think it's just more so the world I grew up in. Like, I always kind of played in touring bands. And I know it's really different. You don't need to do that. You can just, like, do online stuff now.
5: But yeah.
6: It's just the life I chose for now.
5: For now.
6: For now.
5: Yes. You just talked about being parts of different bands. Do you want to speak about it more? Just like about, like, I don't know, I feel like I've only heard about your emo band, The Screaming. Was that the same one? The Screaming band?
6: No, the hardcore band, that was like when I was way, way young.
5: Okay, okay.
7: You're in a screaming band too? Well, how many bands have you been in?
6: No, that was like childhood band.
5: Wait, like how old were you?
6: I think I was like 13, 14.
5: Whoa, that's crazy. A hardcore band, you're 13.
7: That's why you have a voice like that.
5: Well, yeah.
7: That's why you know how to have a voice like that.
6: Yeah, probably. I mean, even now when people like come up to me after, especially for the guitar song stuff, and they say, oh, how come your talking voice is so different?
5: I actually asked you. Did you remember that interview?
6: Oh, yeah, yeah,
5: it's the video one.
6: And like that will pop up. And I think maybe from screaming so young, maybe that did something. Maybe. I don't know. Like, you know when someone just has like a really rank smoker's cough voice?
5: Yeah.
6: Like, kind of like that.
5: True.
6: But yeah, I don't know. I was just telling Ash this at breakfast the other day, like, the band that actually toured a lot that made me get used to this kind of being a musician, like, I had, like, an Asian hip-hop boy band that did pretty well.
5: Oh, yes.
6: Yeah.
5: Like, oh, but that was a different one than that was, the recent one.
6: That's Samurai. Not an emo band. Yeah, Samurai Champs.
5: Samurai Champs.
6: Yeah, and that toured, like, a lot. And I think from that...
5: Wait, you're talking about Samurai Champs, or you're talking about a different band?
6: Samurai Champs.
5: Okay.
6: And that was what got me, like, a lot of the industry kind of stuff and, like, friends in different cities, so it's not that bad to tour for me, because then I just crash on somebody's couch anyway. Mm-hmm.
5: True. Have you been crashing on a bunch of couches recently?
6: Yep.
5: And that's how it is, though.
6: How it is in this economy?
5: No, this literally. Economy. I was thinking about Montreal and my Montreal friend and how I always crash on his couch. Shout out Martin, anyway.
6: And then if you didn't have Martin, then where would you stay?
5: Exactly.
6: It'd be so expensive.
5: Nowhere.
6: It's so expensive to stay anywhere now.
5: Mm-hmm. Actually, I have another friend there. So.
6: Okay, what if they were both gone?
5: I know. So, since you've been in a lot of bands, what type of, like, I feel like you've been in so many different genres, like, what type of music did you grow up on and, like, made you into so many, like, different genres?
6: Okay, maybe something. Oh, wait, this is radio.
5: Stop, can you please, like, can you not?
6: Okay, the stupid thing is I actually did not grow up listening to music.
5: Wait, twin.
7: What?
5: Me
7: what?
5: Too.
6: You too?
5: Me too.
6: No wonder you're an engineer.
7: What's wrong with you guys?
5: It's
7: What's
5: crazy.
6: Wrong
5: I know.
6: With you guys?
5: I literally have a radio show and I only Like, I only started listening to music on, like, walks and traveling and, you know, just, like, not just my free time, just, like, where it went to, like, fill up spaces. Mm. Like, I got Spotify in second year of university.
6: Wow.
10: Which second is, like, year?
5: Yeah.
10: What did you do in high school?
5: In high school, like, I, like, if I would ride the bus, it would just be
10: silent.
5: Yeah,
6: same.
5: What? Yeah,
6: same.
10: Y'all don't need to be stimulated like that.
6: I mean, okay, when you did you grow up listening to music because your parents listened to music, or where did you listen to music growing up?
7: Yeah, I guess so. Like, my whenever I'm in the car, my parents turn the radio on, or they put a CD in the car, you know, to play.
5: Okay, like, I would listen to the radio when it's turned on, like, in the car. But that's it.
10: Really?
5: Yeah.
6: Yeah, I think because that's what I mean. Like, sometimes, especially in music, I've met, yeah, people, and they'll usually say some story like, oh, at dinner or in the car or on a family trip, our parents would always put on, like, some record or some style of music or something.
5: Mm-hmm. Yeah.
6: But other than that, what if it's just, like, passive, you know? Like, at the mall,
5: yeah,
6: or in the car. And yeah, I don't know. Even in the car, my parents just drove in silence.
10: What?
5: Sometimes, yeah.
6: It's kind yeah.
5: of if the
6: kind of
5: if there was no radio station. Yeah. And
6: I mean, my mom did listen to some like Cantonese pop, but usually it'd be like karaoke. But a lot of the time, it was just like silence. And my dad almost like doesn't listen to music at all.
7: That makes me uncomfortable.
6: Doesn't. I can see your body language. You're like, ugh.
5: How do you live that way? Yeah. No, I don't know how I live that way, honestly. Because if I would go back to it, I don't know if I could do it.
6: Yeah, obviously I love music now.
5: Yeah.
10: Yeah.
5: But actually, sometimes...
6: I hope so. What are you doing here?
5: Sometimes I do take breaks in listening to music. Sometimes I'm, like, overloaded with
6: so
5: much.
6: So do you have music playing, like, all the time?
7: Basically. Well, not, like... Actually, most of the time, if I'm not, like, doing much, like, around my house, or I'm, like, going out, whatever, I'll always have, like, my AirPods in, or, like, listening to, like, something. Yeah, even, like, when I was growing up, I had, like, you know, the small, like, nano iPod thingy.
6: Oh, the square one?
7: Yeah, the square one.
6: Yeah, I remember those.
7: The shuffle.
5: Yeah.
7: Yeah, I would have those, and I remember I would, like, illegally download, like, the the YouTube.
5: See, that was my sister.
6: Underline illegally.
5: My sister would have that.
7: Yeah.
5: And my brother, he would have his PSP.
6: Oh,
7: PSP.
5: Yeah, he would listen in his PSP.
10: What? They play music?
6: You could put music on the memory
5: stick. You could watch movies, you could play music, you could play video games on the PSP.
6: Yeah.
7: I didn't know that.
6: That was awesome.
7: Interesting.
5: Yeah.
7: Interesting.
5: It was a great device.
6: But then do you feel uncomfortable when it's like silence then?
7: I think a little bit.
6: Yeah.
7: Well, like, yeah. It's not that I get uncomfortable, it's like I need there to be some sort of noise.
5: Stimulation.
7: Yeah, I don't know. Maybe it's just like the way I grew up. Even like, because my parents, they also like play music all the time. Even when we're like eating together, like my dad will turn on like freaking, I don't know, jazz, Italian.
6: Okay.
7: So, like, you know.
5: Interesting.
6: Yeah.
7: Like, you know.
6: When I meet other artists and they say that, I'm just like, wow, that sounds so nice. That sounds so nice. So you didn't have that?
5: No, I didn't.
7: Mm.
5: Like, I don't think we would even, like, watch TV. Now we do watch TV while eating, but, like, back then, we wouldn't, like, have any stimulation.
10: Really?
6: But you don't feel, like, any sort of discomfort in silence now, though?
5: No, I think I'm... actually, I feel like I do get overwhelmed with my thoughts, but...
7: That's so real. That's why I need to just
6: right,
7: like,
6: yeah, right,
5: my
6: right.
5: thoughts to be
7: no.
5: loud as heck.
7: No,
5: for real.
7: Literally.
5: But, like, the thing is, I like to talk to myself, so it's just, like, I'm kind of...
7: You're entertaining yourself.
5: Yeah, I'm, like, I'm kind of digging with these thoughts. Sometimes it turns into a spiral, sometimes it turns into a productive conversation, and I'm just like, okay, well, why do you feel this way? Or, like, where is this coming from, type.
7: You know what I mean?
5: Yeah.
7: Okay,
6: yeah. Yeah, you're deeper than the average engineer. There should be a radio show.
5: Well,
6: can
5: yeah.
6: Talk about them.
5: Stop.
6: Stop
5: doing this. Yeah, because in our last interview, we talked about, like, how being an engineer but also being a creative, and how some engineers are kind of just stuck in a box, you know? And it's like,
6: yeah, always trying to like fulfill specs. Like, yeah. You made the really, really good point.
5: Engineers are just people pleasers.
6: It's like the ultimate, yeah, like pick me people pleaser type, yeah, role, because, yeah, you're always trying to like fulfill, mm-hmm, specifics or prescribed requirements or,
5: yeah,
6: something.
5: Yeah, because you're not the one that's like really making anything. You're making someone else's idea, you know?
7: Mm.
5: They're working for the bigger man.
7: That's so
6: the bigger man.
5: The man, you
6: that
5: know?
6: That sounded so the ominous. Man.
5: Yeah. Well, I'm just thinking of, you know, School of Rock. You know, just like stick it to the man. Yeah.
6: And then, music as a kid was just not a thing.
7: That's so crazy.
6: Like, I remember piano lessons. It was the worst. Like, my experience with music was not good. I was like, why is this white lady just yelling at me? I'm trying real. So hard to be good at this, but I'm not that good at, yeah, it.
5: I didn't even learn instruments growing up.
7: Really?
6: Zero?
5: Zero. I would sing, though.
7: Extracurriculars?
5: Choir.
6: So, choir? Because you did choir too, right?
7: I did.
6: Yeah, see, even like that, I never did
7: it. You
6: any
7: were
6: choir.
7: Never in high school anything?
6: Zero.
5: Like band?
7: What?
6: Zero.
7: So you got into music. What? But you had a band during high school?
6: Yeah, but it was never through school. It was always just That's through, like, so the hardcore scene.
5: How did you even, like, find out about the hardcore scene, though?
6: I think it was just, I had, like, two main friend groups. One was like an Asian girl group, the other was like a weird art girl group,
5: yeah,
6: and the weird art girl group just liked going to hardcore shows, and then so I would just go, and that's it was just like a random thing.
5: Wait, that's so awesome. That's literally so cool, because I'm just like, as a teenager you need an outlet for those type of emotions, like that angst, you need to release it physically.
6: It, yeah, oh yeah, yeah, yeah. There's,
5: and like mosh pits, I love mosh pits. Like,
7: I know, wow, dude, I could tell from the other
6: day. You would love a mosh pit.
5: I know, I love mosh pits. Because I have so much angst in me.
7: That's real.
6: Yeah, I feel that from you. You really emanate that. Yeah.
5: I do.
6: You
5: wait,
6: do.
5: I hate that.
6: You really do.
5: Wait, in a good way?
6: I mean,
5: okay, period.
6: To me, it's like in a good way. I don't think it's like very apparent or obvious. It's
5: like, just, I'm angry all the time and I'm like emo. Is
6: it's like for people that would know, they would know, you know.
5: It's the eyeliner, isn't it?
7: It's the eyeliner.
6: Well,
7: it's
6: and the when eyeliner. You say that, you just added that to the cake.
5: I wonder what makes like me exude angst.
7: It's not that you're exuding angst, it's more like you have a
5: hardcoreness about me.
7: Yeah, like a you hardcore do. You have a hardcore aura.
5: Interesting.
6: Yeah, you yeah, really do.
5: Like I'm crazy.
6: Like, no, no.
5: No, no, no, but like
6: so
5: I really want to watch that movie, bro.
6: Oh, let's see. I'll go again.
5: I want to watch Obsession, Backrooms, and I Love Boosters.
7: What's that?
6: Wait, what's the last one?
5: I Love Boosters, it's the Kiki Palmer movie.
6: Oh.
5: That's like the fashion one. Anyway, I really want to watch it because I'm really into like anti-fashion industry fashion. You know what I mean?
6: See, like that in itself is such a hardcore that, thing to say.
7: Yeah.
5: Wow. Thanks, guys.
6: Yeah.
5: It's hashtag not, rebellious.
6: It's not in a bad way. It's just
5: no,
6: like,
5: yeah,
6: that
5: no,
6: just
5: no. Like, I'm not saying it's sarcastic.
6: Like independent, like you think independently.
7: Yeah.
5: Wait, that's so nice.
6: Wait, so you didn't go to hardcore shows?
5: When I was a teenager, no. But I did go to, I guess the closest thing was I went to, like, my first ever standing show was...
6: Standing show?
5: Yeah, like, I didn't sit.
7: Wow.
6: I've never heard anyone call that
5: okay,
6: sitting show.
5: Okay. No, like a... What is it? General admission? Like,
6: Yeah.
5: My first ever general admission show. It was Brockhampton.
7: Oh, I was just watching a video about them earlier.
5: Dude,
7: I forgot about them.
5: It was like their first ever Toronto show, and I did not know the vibes of like general admission shows, and I wore white shoes.
7: Oh.
5: And it was like we were moshing. It was kind of crazy, but like now that I expect it, I can always mosh now.
6: I wish you were coming to the Saturday show so you could mosh.
5: I can. Wait, I don't know. Because of Keanu's show.
10: No, I'm going to his, and then I'm going to Keanu's after.
5: Oh, wait, yeah. Maybe I'll
11: Keanu
5: do that
11: Keanu said he was
5: then.
11: Coming to the show and then going to his show.
5: Wait, but his show starts at 9 now.
10: 9?
5: Yeah, and your show starts at 8?
11: What? He told me his was later.
5: Wait,
11: yeah.
5: I don't know. It was just like what the post said, but his word of mouth probably makes more sense. But like, okay. Maybe I'll do that then. Yeah.
11: I want to see you mosh.
5: I love moshing. Okay, great, because I feel like artists in Toronto, like, I feel like they try to act so nonchalant in shows that I'm just like, bro, how come you're not having fun?
11: Yeah.
5: You know what I mean? Like why aren't y'all having fun? Exactly. Yeah. Like, you would want people in your crowd to be hyped, right? Like, I don't know.
11: That's really true. Like, it's like really big cool guy syndrome.
5: Yeah.
11: Yeah, but the whole point of a hardcore show is to just
5: let go.
11: Yeah, that's like a really interesting one. Like,
5: I just hate the performance of it all. Like, engineers perform these artists that think they're too cool for to have fun perform. I'm just like, bro. Anyway,
11: that's probably like that too. Their thought process, just like, oh,
5: but
11: can't
5: even
11: be caught glazing.
5: But it's like, why are you in the crowd, like, not being hyped, but then you're, like, glazing them in real life? Like, saying, oh, I loved your set. Did you?
11: Did you?
5: It didn't seem like it. I don't know. Anyway, that's just my rant.
11: You are definitely such a hardcore kid.
5: Yeah. Thank you. I think I for sure get it from my brother. My brother raised me, I think. He's, like, really involved, or like his friends are really involved in like hardcore stuff. Like, do you know Lice?
11: Who?
5: Lice, it's like a hardcore band.
11: From here?
5: Yeah, from here.
11: I don't know, I don't think so.
5: So, my brother, his best friend, their partner is in Lice. And their his best friend is also like really involved in the hardcore scene in Toronto, which is really cool.
11: So then when did you get into it?
5: I guess when I was in a serious relationship and I was feeling a lot of anger.
11: That would be the reason. That'll do it.
5: Maybe it was before, because I listened to Death Grips a lot, like, at some point in my life before that relationship. Yeah. Y'all know Death Grips?
11: Yeah.
5: The Basically, Reddit users.
11: Yeezy just, like, rip them off.
5: Who? Yeezy?
11: I always kind of feel like Kanye's, what was his album again that was just, like, the album cover was just, like, a disc?
5: Oh, I know what you're talking about, though.
11: That record? Yeah. That record, I was just, like...
5: Wait, what was it called? Yeezus.
11: Like, he totally just ripped off Death Grips... and just like took the sound. It's like I don't know. Do you know that record though?
5: I know the cover. I know the visual cover.
11: It's an iconic cover, but if you listen to that and then listen to Death Grips, you're like, wow.
5: Same thing.
11: It's he just maybe kind of commercialized it.
5: Gentrified.
11: He gentrified. It. Gentrified.
5: Boo.
11: Boo.
5: I feel like Death Grips is so like Eric Andre core, you know what I mean? You know Eric Andre?
11: Yeah.
5: I love Eric Andre. He's hardcore. Anyway.
11: It totally makes sense that you're like an anti-engineer club.
5: I know, being part of like the system, but also being like hating the system.
11: Just critiquing. You're always critiquing.
5: I guess. But I'm also chill, guys, I swear. I'm also pretty chill, right, guys?
10: You are so chill.
11: You're chill.
10: You're the chillest hardcore.
11: you're chill.
5: It's so, like, what is it, just juxtaposition?
11: Juxtaposed.
5: Do you ever see mosh pits at your show?
11: I mean, not my solo stuff. I see a lot of naps at my solo shows.
5: Meditating.
10: Like, start moshing mid-set.
5: No, literally.
11: Yeah, just like, don't look at her. Don't encourage her.
5: Wait, do you know? Okay, Luna Lee. I went to a Maria show, and she opened for the Marias.
12: Oh, what?
5: Yeah, she was playing, like, a meditating song. It was the Lonely Lovely, that one. She was doing that song, and my friend was like, let's mosh, or whatever. And then she was just like, oh, that's so funny, because I'm gonna be playing my meditative song. And then she said, but you can mosh in the next one. Which was Cherry Pit, and we did mosh. But I thought that was really funny. Maybe we could do that at your show or something.
11: At the Ghost Form 1, please not.
5: No, I'll be meditating at the Ghost Form 1, and then I'll be moshing in the
11: Yeah. I'll just be like, Claire.
5: Corey, say hi.
13: Guess how are you?
11: I thought your head was gonna go right into his armpit.
5: I thought we were just gonna do like an air one. Visually speaking, for you guys, we were Corey is like across from me, and he didn't know if we should hug or like high five or something.
13: It was
5: like, yeah, another interview. Wait, I feel like I smelled like herbs from your hand.
11: Don't smell it.
5: What is that?
11: Oh,
5: what is that?
11: It's like an oil. Like
5: Okay. Thing. For martial arts.
11: No.
5: Because my brother.
11: For relaxing.
5: Because my brother, he does Muay Thai.
13: Hey, I'm not a rage of all.
5: My brother, he does Muay Thai, and he puts like Thai oil on his like injuries. So I don't know.
11: Oh, okay, yeah, yeah.
5: Yeah. That's, so that's why I thought it wasn't random.
12: Like, prep.
5: Have you ever been in martial arts?
11: Yeah, I do jiu-jitsu.
5: Yes.
11: This one.
5: Yes. Wait, when's the last? Sorry. Yes. No. I do remember. It slipped my mind just this moment. My bad. Have you been doing jiu-jitsu recently?
11: No, and I'm really sad about it because it's so hard to do it while touring.

0: organic grass-fed soy milk jujitsu.
1: Pardon?
2: Ethically sourced jujitsu.
0: Like, you know, ethically sourced jujitsu. Music's already just so competitive. I just don't need like more testosterone bro guys being like, oh, go harder, blah. Like,
1: that's real. True.
0: You know, like that's this, real. this.
1: So is it all women? Or is it
0: no,
1: all
0: but they do have like a lot of all women's classes.
3: Oh, that's cool.
0: Like, as soon as I went to this gym, I was just like trying different ones, and there was like kids' pictures on the walls from like the kids' class. I'm just like, hey, this is my kind of jiu-jitsu.
1: Oh, that's cute. I love like wholesome, like.
0: That's it.
1: Gyms and like spaces that are like so opposite from their look, like hardcore. Hardcore, bringing it back to hardcore.
0: Bringing it back to hardcore.
1: They're so wholesome. Like honestly, the groups that accumulate there, they're so kind and empathetic. You know?
0: Yeah, I think there's something there with like when you're playing a style of music that you know the commercial appeal is pretty low. You know, everyone there is like there because they want to be. They're making the music for the right reasons or whatever. Yeah. Like, no one's trying to flex, really, or it's like more rare.
1: Mm-hmm.
0: Like, if you come to the show on Saturday, like the guys that play in this band, they're like all the guys that I kind of grew up with in that hardcore scene, and they're really like that. Which is why it was so weird going to like the hip hop band after, because I remember there was like one show. They told us to, like, take the merch down because they were like, oh, we just don't want, like, competition merch. We want to just focus on it. Yeah, I was like...
1: That's kind of weird.
0: It was so whack.
2: Competition merch?
0: It was like, this would never happen in a hardcore show when everyone's just like, we just are trying to keep the scene alive.
1: Yeah. That's
2: so gatekeepy.
0: It was so gatekeepy. So gatekeepy.
2: It's so weird.
0: Yeah.
1: Ew. Ew.
0: Boom! I love that our interviews are basically just huge bash fest.
1: I know. Just rants. just ranting
0: just
1: all the time.
0: Bash the engineers, bash like the Saskatchewan hip hop scene.
1: Yeah.
2: The Saskatchewan hip hop scene is such a sentence.
0: There's so many syllables.
1: I know.
0: Bashing Kanye West gentrification of death grips.
1: Yes. Bring back death grips. Because they're like. They're done.
0: Oh, really?
1: I think. Yeah.
0: Oh, that makes me sad. Do you like JPEG Mafia then?
1: Yeah. I hear he's beefing with Earl Sweatshirt though.
0: About what?
1: I have no idea, but I heard that there's beef.
0: About what? Who's more experimental?
1: They said.
0: It's like, oh, okay, Dream Big guys.
1: It's the indie version of Kendrick versus Drake.
0: That's a really good way. That's a really good way to put it. It's like the D-list celebrity.
1: Yeah. Exactly.
2: Oh my god.
1: Which is kind of funny because Earl Sweatshirt is like friends with Tyler, and Tyler is kind of A-list, I'd say. You know?
0: Yeah. Yeah. Then okay. Wait. Then would you consider like Daniel Caesar A-list also?
1: I don't think so. I feel like he's not there yet.
0: Hmm.
1: You know, he
2: that's
1: hasn't.
2: Yeah.
1: But actually, maybe, because I guess if he's on the same. He has, like, the same amount of, like, people listening to him as, like, Tyler, right?
0: I think so. Well, maybe not as much as Tyler, but still pretty up there.
1: Yeah, it's pretty up there.
2: Yeah.
1: Maybe, like, Malcolm Todd.
0: Then
1: they're,
0: what?
1: They're, like. Right. Or is he. I guess Malcolm Todd, he's, like, new. So maybe that's harder to compare.
4: It's hard for musicians.
0: Yeah.
4: Their song is more famous than they are.
0: Yeah, that's true. There's a lot of people that just
1: like one hit.
0: Not even the song, they just know the part. They don't they don't know the artist, they
1: it's
0: don't know the
1: TikTok
0: record.
1: It's the TikTok audio.
0: Yeah.
2: That is my worst fear as an artist. I don't want to blow up on TikTok. I don't want to blow up on TikTok and then people go to like my show and they only know one.
0: It is a really strange thing to experience when you're like actually at a show that this person blew up from a moment.
2: Yes.
0: And then you're like, everyone's just there, not really sing along.
1: Yeah.
0: They sing two sentences and then they just drop back down energetically. It's like, just happened?
1: And the tickets are sold out. Just those people.
0: Yeah. And then they're like, oh, I got my gram. I'm out of here.
1: Yeah.
0: Hell no.
1: But I mean, like, it can be cool sometimes, like, Pink Panthers blew up on TikTok.
2: Pink Panthers is smart about it.
1: Yeah, it was, like, she was, like, the OG

0: of it all. Like, she created TikTok branding and then rebranding. Yeah. But I guess it is harder now, like, timing-wise. I feel like, I mean, whatever works for you, man.
1: Yeah, I guess just it's like how the person capitalizes on that moment, you know? Does it actually translate to them as like an artist in their career and their discography, or is it just sweet one moment?
0: Yeah, brand is like crazy important for artistry, which sucks.
1: It sucks.
0: But I mean,
1: it's
0: okay.
1: Such a hardcore kid thing to say.
0: But the thing is,
1: brand
0: okay.
1: is so important, but it sucks.
0: But like, okay, Dominic Fike. To me, I think he has no brand. And it's like, he's like, his is like, he does not give an F. You know what I mean?
1: I thought that is his brand.
0: That's
1: his,
0: yeah. Which is like, like a brand that you, it's a brandless brand. You know what I mean?
1: Like, oh, like it's a meta brand, like a commentary on a brand.
0: Yeah,
1: I also love, because this,
0: you know what I mean?
1: Like, this is a radio show, so you had to say the F.
0: He does not give an F. A freak. He doesn't give a freak.
1: He doesn't give a freak.
0: Yeah. Because he also grew up on, like, that rock background.
1: Mm-hmm.
0: He kind of had a similar like background to you.
1: He's Australian, right?
0: No, he's Floridian.
1: Oh, really?
0: Floridian, yeah.
1: Because like, whenever I see his like kind of heavier kind of stuff, to me it really reminds me of like Australian hardcore.
0: Interesting.
2: I don't know anything about that.
0: I don't know anything about Australian hardcore. I think I only know Canadian hardcore.
1: Oh, really? You haven't, like, heard of, like, Speed or anything? Speed?
0: Okay, I, like, have only listened to Canadian hardcore bands that are local and new.
1: And in Toronto.
0: And in Toronto.
1: Okay, I like Speed. Speed. It's like an Australian hardcore band, but they're fronted by like a Malaysian Chinese guy, and he plays the flute over some of the music.
0: Nice.
1: But yeah, Dominic Fike's heavy stuff. It kind of feels like that a little bit.
0: Is this Speed?
1: That's it.
0: Nice. Okay. Period.
2: Period.
1: Whenever there's a gap. Period.
0: Period, yeah. Dropping the mic. Period. Okay, what else can I ask? Oh, what's the craziest thing that's happened while performing? Can either be in your band or solo experience.
1: The craziest thing? There's not a lot of crazy stuff that happens. I'm like a really civilized, tame person.
2: Even in your hardcore band? Or like your hip hop band?
0: Yeah, like you've never crowd surfed or anything. Like.
1: Okay, this one kind of comes to mind. We were playing a festival called Sound City in Liverpool, and it was in
2: Liverpool.
0: Yeah, wow. Liverpool, okay.
1: And it was like the after party stage for this festival, and it was like, I don't know, was it inside of a ship or something? But there was like that kind of thing that you climb up. And then I was like pretty young. I think I was like 21 or 22. And I was like, okay, this looks like a fun thing to climb. And I just remember climbing up this thing and not really realizing how high it was.
0: Oh.
1: And then I jumped off, but I needed something to like break the fall. So I jumped onto the backline kit, like the kick drum, and it just caved in.
0: Was there no crowd?
1: There was a crowd.
0: Why didn't you jump into the crowd?
1: I didn't want to hurt anybody.
0: I guess, that's true.
1: I'm heavy. I'm really heavy. I'm like 200 pounds.
0: Well, why didn't you climb down?
1: Have you ever climbed a tree? Have you ever climbed a tree? Sometimes you can climb up, but you can't climb down.
0: You're not hard.
1: It's not hard. Exactly. That was the right answer.
0: Oh, I'm just only thinking about School of Rock now.
1: Why?
0: Not hardcore. You guys didn't watch School of Rock.
2: I watched School of Rock, but like long time
1: I like
2: ago.
1: Barely remember it.
0: Yeah. That's a song from School
1: but
0: of Rock.
1: But it was like a core memory for you, hey?
2: Wow.
0: No, I actually watched it in the beginning of the year, this year.
2: Oh.
0: That was my first time watching it.
2: Oh.
0: And I loved it.
1: And I loved it.
0: It was so good. Yeah. Yeah.
1: Yeah.
0: Yeah. Anyway, continue your story.
1: Oh, okay. Yeah. Then this kid crushed down, and then there was like press there. Like, you remember there used to be this magazine, this UK magazine, Gigwise. Okay. And then so there was like a writer, and then so he like wrote about this thing that happened, and I'm like, oh, fucking hell, people are gonna think I'm like the most destructive person ever. But he wrote that I did a backflip off of the upper. But then afterwards. No, I don't know how to do a backflip. Jiu-Jitsu has no backflips. And then for like years after that, they were like, hey, you're that guy that does the backflips. And I'm like, no.
0: It's like people saying happy birthday to Hans recently.
2: Play a game of telephone.
0: I know.
1: Yeah, it was telephone.
0: That's so funny.
1: It was not true.
0: That is kind of crazy. That's a crazy experience.
2: Well, that it got written about. Like.
0: Yeah. And they just lied.
1: It was just one of those things, you know, when you just like tell a story to make it more dramatic in the press so more people click on it or something. Yeah. I swear it must have been something like that.
0: They like photoshopped you like backflipping. Mid backflip.
1: They just like photoshop my body, rotate. No.
0: That's so funny. I like that story. Do you have any more or no?
1: Oh, okay. I was also pretty young. I think I was 22 or 23, and I didn't really know what was happening. But we played this hip hop festival called New School Rules in Rotterdam, in the Netherlands.
0: Wow.
2: You be out here.
1: Yeah, that's why, you know, I just like doing this guitar stuff now. It's so tame. It's nice and peaceful. Yeah, okay, I remember there were these two guys, and I think, I still don't know, but I think they were like part of the festival organizers.
0: Wait, is this a solo experience?
1: No, I was with, so in Samurai Champs, my best friend from high school, Savan, he's like a big, jacked, hot Cambodian guy. He was like the rapper.
0: Yeah.
1: And then for some reason, I think there was this thing going on where these two festival organizers, they were like trying to say that they had like, they wanted to be seen with the Canadians or whatever were the foreign acts, because then it would get them like more street cred or something. So they split us up, and then I just remember being like kind of worried because they kept walking me through these like brothels and then like taking cash from people, and I'm like, man, why am I here? I have nothing to do with this. And then that was maybe the one time I was like a little worried, like, oh, am I actually gonna go back to Canada? Where am I going?
0: Oh.
1: Because, like, I feel pretty okay. I feel, like, pretty...
0: Like, you thought you were going to be human traffic?
1: Well...
0: Or...
2: That sounds...
1: I'm still a boy.
0: Well, I don't know. It could happen to anyone.
1: Yeah, I guess maybe. I don't know, because, like, a big thing... I've always done martial arts, and I feel like that's why I feel pretty comfortable touring and, like, living a nomadic-ish life, because it's, like... Yeah, if it really happens, like, I feel pretty confident in my ability to defend myself. But this was one time that I was like, I'm like alone, I don't have Savan, this is like a really weird environment, I've never really been in a brothel before. And I did have that thought. I was just like, oh, am I not gonna go home? And then it ended up being fine after a while, but I just remember that I was like, that may have been one moment that I was like, I think maybe I don't really want to do hip-hop as much anymore.
2: That sounds a little intense.
1: Yeah, just like that kind of stuff, and that stuff never happens with guitar songs. You know, everyone's just so hippy dippy and taking a nap and like crying and being on a date night. It's so the opposite of that.
0: So you like this phase in your life right now, just doing calm music?
1: This phase feels more appropriate. Like, I'm still really glad I did that stuff when I was, like, younger, like, young 20s and stuff. Because that's the time to do it, right? Like, you don't have, like, a lot of responsibilities and the repercussions, you have the energy and stuff, but I really like doing this guitar stuff now.
0: Amazing. I'm happy for you. Hey! Do you want to say hi?
1: This is going to be at least 8 moments where we
0: do you want to say
1: hi? Want to say hi?
0: Everybody's shy. They're shy. Hey.
1: Hello.
0: Hi. Want to say hi?
2: Hi.
0: This is, Mike is actually very sensitive, so you could just go like this.
2: If I talk from here, will it pick up?
0: Yes, I think. It's pretty quiet right now, actually, like, everywhere. Hey, do you want to say hi?
3: I'm just looking for the vinyl.
0: Okay. Sorry.
3: I'll keep interrupting.
0: No, it's fine. It's fine.
4: Right.
1: Right.
0: Was it crispy? Right. I actually saw this one girl, she, on Instagram, she, fried Krispy Kreme donuts.
4: I saw that.
1: Someone just sent me that.
0: And it was like, yeah. Was it crispy?
4: Yeah.
0: Right.
1: Kate, it sounds so wild, though. It actually sounds so crispy.
0: Yeah.
4: She bit into it. I was like, oh, that sounds wild.
1: It sounds so... Can we do that right...
0: Right now?
1: Well, right after this.
0: Well, is there... the nearest Krispy Kreme is like 2 blocks away. Isn't it? It's like far.
1: Wait, 2 blocks away?
0: That's far.
1: That's not far.
0: College?
5: So hey. Good to meet you again.
0: Do you want to say hi? Or not? Or not?
5: No. Is it there? Is it live?
0: Yes.
5: Yo, what's happening with it? It's Kyle on the beat.
0: Oh, you went to this school, right? You went to this school?
2: You went to the same school?
5: No, what are you talking about?
2: Oh, he went. Yeah, I understand. Guys,
0: I thought you were Kai.
5: Yeah, obviously.
0: Yeah, so what was the high school?
5: Business, okay.
1: Wow, that was a great impression.
0: Actually, I went to the same high school.
2: And you know who else did?
0: Who else?
2: Chad.
0: Yes. Wait, I forgot you were there. Literally, I forgot you were there. At the Cecilia music video. That's where it all started. That's where she met me and she met everyone else. I know. Lore. Of Megan. The lore of Megan. Megan Chan. With two H's.
2: Gubby drop.
0: The Gubby, yeah. Everybody say their Gubby right now.
2: Wait, my middle name is a secret. Unless
0: someone Well, I mean, is it on your e-transfer? Because people
1: always gives it away.
0: Oh my gosh, it's so annoying. Yeah. They always mention my middle name, like,
2: but yeah, I'm gonna check what yours is.
0: I can tell you right now, I don't really care. So my Govy.
1: On air?
0: I'll bleep it.
1: That'd be such a tease.
0: So my Govy. My Govy is Claire.
2: Because I have the same middle name.
0: Oh, Kinsella.
2: Wait, no.
4: What?
2: Yes, I am Filipino.
0: Actually, it's a Spanish. It's a Spanish name because we were colonized. Okay. Awkward.
5: I'm gonna leave. I'm in the C room.
0: With a flash on. Do you wear mittens or gloves?
2: Oh, I do wear mittens, but like
0: mittens over your hands and then toe socks for your
2: like they're usually just cute.
0: It's so like opposite.
2: Yeah. That's so but socks funny. Don't even have a thumb separator. If I could have tabby socks, I'd choose those over. Like,
1: that's where you draw the line. The toe thumb separator?
0: Hans, come in. Come in. Come in.
6: Okay, what's up?
0: Do you want to say hi?
1: We're just talking about how the bunions are also fueled by the patriarchy.
0: True. Right. True.
2: What are your thoughts on that?
6: Honestly, I'm not trying to be like contrarian. Like, on purpose.
1: Oh, here we go.
6: I just think that's like... I just don't think that could be like further from the truth, you know?
1: So you're saying bunions are...
6: good.
2: You're pro-bunion.
6: I'm pro Bunyan. I think Bunyan's
2: right.
6: Thank you. No, it's very brave and controversial.
0: Do you have bunions?
6: I don't think so.
0: Oh, so how can you speak, really?
6: Well, it's like I've been working all my life to get them.
0: Oh, okay. Yeah. Okay.
6: Dude, wait, can I see that baby?
2: It's a painting. Oh, yeah.
6: That's kind of crazy.
0: Happy birthday.
6: It's holographic.
0: This is your birthday gift.
6: That's crazy. Kind of like it. It has good energy, you know?
0: Wait, Hans, what if I post a picture of you and say happy belated birthday?
6: It's not... when Manny said
2: it's your birthday.
6: It's in August.
0: No, but it's still like it's still past.
6: It's
0: still past. So belated. Yeah.
2: Do you think you'll have a birthday next year?
6: We'll see. I think there's a
0: you'll
6: lot
0: never
6: of
0: know. You never know.
6: I
0: with
6: think there's
0: me.
6: Like
2: things come when you least expect it.
0: Exactly. That's
6: like
0: why you live
6: in, like,
0: every day.
6: A fiery car crash.
0: Yeah, you
6: or
0: live
6: like
0: every day like.
6: Me.
2: We're not where I was
1: wait,
2: going.
1: I
0: well, that's
1: going
0: that's
1: like,
0: what it meant.
1: Girl,
0: no, like
1: you
0: what?
1: Mean
0: if you don't have a birthday, you're dead.
1: Yeah.
0: Girl,
1: what?
2: I was like, I hope I have a birthday next year, but it's like not related to death. It's just like being silly. That's where I was going.
6: I don't know. So
2: like,
6: I think
2: holding
6: death,
2: this,
6: I just
2: like,
6: feel
2: I
6: like
2: death.
6: You shouldn't really joke about stuff like that.
2: I agree.
6: It's like people die all the time. It's not funny. Is this recording?
0: Yeah.
1: Oh, it's still going.
6: Maybe, honestly.
0: Wait.
2: I wonder what used to be here.
0: I think it was like the name.
6: Maybe.
0: Yeah. The name of the baby, maybe?
6: I don't know.
0: Baby, maybe?
6: It's just like really trippy. Who's kidding?
0: Yeah.
2: Who's
0: we printed it for you because we thought it was your birthday. So it was like a celebration of like when you were a baby.
6: Yeah. When I was a baby.
0: Good times.
6: Good times.
0: Okay, do you have any song requests?
1: Song requests.
0: Or Nah.
6: Or Nah by Ty Dolla $ign
0: okay.
6: featuring The Weeknd.
1: Oh,
0: do you have song requests?
1: I like that one.
2: That you're gonna sing?
0: No, I'm gonna play.
1: Oh!
2: I was like, you wanna sing for us now?
0: Heck no.
1: You should play
2: wait,
1: something
2: is that your like outro?
0: Death Grips?
1: Yeah.
0: Oh, I don't know. There's so much cursing, but okay,
6: wait,
0: I'll try.
6: You're not allowed to put like songs with cursing.
0: Well, it just sucks because I have to edit it.
6: You play only by Drake, Nicki Minaj, and I think
0: no,
6: Chris
0: no, Chris Brown. We don't play on here.
2: I don't know.
6: It's just a funny song. He's like he has like werewolf makeup and like CGI in the video. It's
0: what's wrong with werewolf makeup?
6: It's Chris Brown.
0: Yeah, there's something wrong with Chris Brown, nothing wrong with werewolf.
6: You're right.
0: I had an alpha themed party one time. Anyway. Song request?
1: Yeah. You need to complete the mental picture.
2: What do
0: it was,
2: you mean?
0: So I wore like a shirt that said like human by chance, alpha by choice. And it was like the wolf that was like... on my shirt.
1: Oh my. Wait, this
2: that
1: is your
2: was
1: shirt?
2: Theme?
0: Yeah, this was my shirt. Well, yeah,
1: so
0: it was my
1: good.
0: Birthday party like
6: happy
0: 2 days ago. Happy birthday.
6: Wait, how many weeks ago?
0: I don't know.
6: Wasn't I at your birthday party?
0: You wore a mustache.
6: Right, but that wasn't the alpha one.
0: No, that was a different one. The alpha one was last year.
6: Oh, your other birthday.
0: My other, yeah. Exactly.
6: Cool.
1: I hope you have one next year.
0: I hope, yeah. Knock on wood. But yeah.
6: Is this live?
0: No.
1: No, thanks.
0: Can you please, like, I actually have to edit.
1: Sorry.
0: You know that? Like, you just hate me.
1: You just hate
0: me. Song request?
6: Can you play
0: an original by you?
6: Let the host do the speaking. Can you play?
0: Oh, heck no. I'm being colonized.
2: Can
6: you play Stitch and Lilo by 454?
0: Sure. Is there a lot of
6: let me
0: like,
6: see.
0: Swear words in there?
6: Probably not a lot.
0: Do you have
6: it's a regular. Oh, never mind. There's a lot of swear.
5: me think of something else.
2: Lilo and Stitch. I like the Lilo and Stitch theme song.
0: So the Lilo and Stitch theme song and the SpongeBob theme song.
1: Because of the name.
0: Okay, play, SpongeBob and Lilo and Stitch.
5: Can you play W-I-N-Z Wins by Luke Man?
0: Is it a hit?
5: It is kind of a hit. I think it's a hit.
0: Okay, I don't think
5: it's a remix of a March Next Door song.
0: It's a remix?
5: Yeah.
0: Oh, so the remix isn't a hit though.
1: Wait, you're saying you're
0: like, I shouldn't be playing hits.
5: Oh, it's not a hit. The remix is not a hit. The remix
0: okay,
5: is not
0: okay,
5: a hit.
0: Okay, okay, okay.
1: Oh, now it's not a hit.
5: It's a hit to me.
0: Oh, now.
5: It's a hit to me. But, it's just a really good remix.
0: All right.
5: I listen to it every day while I cry.
2: Right.
0: In the morning, before you start the day.
5: Yeah. In the evening when I cry.
0: During lunchtime.
5: During lunchtime when I cry. Breakfast time,
0: dinner time.
5: I'm crying.
0: And with your cat.
5: I'm with my cat.
0: You're crying.
5: I'm lying with my cat.
0: While crying.
5: I cuddled my cat yesterday, and it's so good.
0: I'm happy for you. Okay, I think that's the end of the episode. Thanks, guys, for being here.
2: Thanks.
0: And talking with me.
5: Stream Yummy by Justin Bieber.
0: Okay. We out. CFRC is stoked to partner with KPP Concerts on an awesome summer lineup. On June 27th, be sure to catch Long Range Hustle and Psycho Billy Legends Reverend Horton Heat on June 28th. On July 3rd, check out alt country legend Fred Eaglesmith, followed by folk punk legend Billy Bragg on July 5th. Emo is alive and well on July 8th with Arms Length and Mo Kenny come to town on July 9th. Hip-hop pioneer Souls of Mischief are here on July 21st, and we'll get some hardcore action with Spaced on July 23rd. Amen Monica brings Arabic Jazz to Kingston on August 7th, and finally, August 9th, you can see Lucero Ben Nichols. 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

Hello and welcome to Dark Glasses on CFRC 101.9. I am Daniel Wolf and it is July the 6th. Canada Day is in the rearview mirror and so is the American semi-quincentennial 250th anniversary. We're going to start out with a tribute that probably should have been on the show 2 to 3 weeks ago, but as mentioned, I had to go with some repeats for a couple of weeks, and it's to the South African pianist Abdullah Ibrahim. Abdullah Ibrahim died on June the 15th at the age of 91, and he was born in Cape Town, South Africa in 1934 under the name Adolf Johannes Brand. In his early career playing in South Africa, particularly in Cape Town, with a group called the Jazz Epistles, which actually, by the way, included no less a person than the trumpeter Hugh Masekela, he assumed the name Dollar Brand as his stage name, and he played under that name until he moved back to South Africa very briefly after a spell in the United States in 1968. In fact, his career basically took him between the U.S. and South Africa several times. He also made a pilgrimage to Mecca. And again, in 1968, he changed his name from Dollar Brand to Abdullah Ibrahim and converted to Islam. His original group was not particularly political, but he was nonetheless persecuted by the apartheid era government in the early 60s, and that led to his first exile, if you like, to the United States. And he spent part of his late career in the U.S. as well before finally returning to South Africa after meeting Nelson Mandela in Germany in 1990. We're going to hear from Abdullah Ibrahim, and this is a track called Good News from Africa. It's a fairly long track. The album is Good News from Africa. The track itself is called The Pilgrim. And here is Dollar Brand, or latterly known as Abdullah Ibrahim.

That was the late Abdullah Ibrahim and the Pilgrim. That is from Abdullah Ibrahim's album, Good News from Africa. Let's go on to hear from Cassandra Wilson. I've had Cassandra Wilson on the show quite recently, partly because one of the albums I bought in the mid-90s that I am particularly fond of is Cassandra's multiple award-winning album, New Moon Daughter. And if you've ever seen the True Detective series on cable or streaming, however you get your TV shows, her song from that, Death Letter, features from her album New Moon Daughter, features as the theme song for the credits for season 3 of True Detective. And so I went back and started revisiting, after I watched the show, Cassandra Wilson, some of her other stuff, and discovered she'd actually done a little more recently than New Moon Daughter, around 2005, an album called Closer to You, The Pop Side, which is her version of a number of well-known pop songs. Now, Cassandra is one of the most well-regarded of American jazz vocalists. She has lived based in New York, and for a lot of the time in a particular apartment that was once occupied by Lena Horne and earlier still Count Basie. So imagine what the walls could have heard in terms of midnight jam sessions in that apartment over the decades. But she is still performing, and we're going to hear her version from the album Closer to You, The Pop Side, her version of that standard from the band known as The Wait, Cassandra Wilson.

was Cassandra Wilson and her version of the band's song, The Wait, and that is from her album, Closer to You, The Pop Side, from 2005. Time for one more longish track before we take our break, and we'll go to one of my favorite relatively new acts from Montreal, and that is the pianist Kate Wyatt. And Kate has performed in Kingston a couple of times. She released her second album just about a year ago. But I'm going to go back to the very first album she released, which was in 2023. It is an album called Artifact, and it consists of Kate and a trio with the following members: Adrian Vidadi on bass, who happens to be Kate's husband, Lex French on trumpet, and Jim Doxas on percussion. From the album Artifact, let us hear A Flower is a Lovesome Thing. After that, we will take a short break for station identification and some PSAs, and be right back with more Dark Glasses on CFRC 101.9.

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2: 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I'm Daniel Wolf. Just before the break, we heard from the Kate Wyatt Quartet out of Montreal. That is from Kate's first album, Artifact. The track was called A Flower is a Lovesome Thing. Let us stay Canadian for our next track, and the Mike Murley Trio, consisting of Mike Murley on saxophone, Reg Schwager on guitar, he is a Dutch-born Canadian player, and Steve Wallace on double bass. This is from an album they produced in 2014 called Looking Back, and it's the first album with the trio featuring Reg on the

the Mike Murley Trio, and If You Never Come to Me, and that's from their 2014 album entitled Looking Back. We'll move on to some banjo. Yes, banjo is not normally considered a mainstay of the jazz scene, but one particular artist, Bela Fleck, and his group The Flecktones have really proved that wrong by turning the banjo into a legitimate jazz instrument. And they are well known for their many albums, but one of my favorites is one from 2011 called Rocket Science. There's a deluxe edition of that I have, and from that we're going to hear Bela and Sweet Pomegranates.

That was Bella Fleck and the Flecktones and Sweet Pomegranates from their 2011 album Rocket Science. Interesting thing about that particular album is the group formed in 1988 when Bella Fleck was performing as a banjo player at the Winnipeg Folk Festival, of all places, where he met the harmonica player Howard Levy, and they got the idea of forming the band. And Howard left the band a few years later because of the rigors of touring, but he rejoined it in 2011, just in time to record the album that we've just played, Rocket Science. So, interesting Winnipeg Folk Festival connection there. Now, let us move on to Christine Tobin, the Irish vocalist, who has produced a number of albums over the years, but my very favorite is the very first Christine Tobin album I heard, which is one that sets W.B. Yeats's poetry to music. It is called Sailing to Byzantium. From that, let's hear Christine and What Then?

Dublin vocalist Christine Tobin and What Then from her W.B. Yeats themed album Sailing to Byzantium from 2012. You know what? I realized as I was playing this particular track that that album came out the very year I actually started this program, Dark Glasses, and I think it was on the very first or second show that I profiled Christine Tobin for the first time. Hard to believe we are in year 15 of Dark Glasses. And we have time for one more track, so we'll go to a Canadian pianist and vocalist who really needs no introduction, and that is Diana Krall, easily one of our most successful jazz artists of the last 30 years. Interestingly enough, she's produced so many albums in so many different formats over the years. There's some highly orchestrated ones in the late 90s, early 00s, and some great live ones, like her Live in Paris album. I would say, however, that my single favorite Diana Krall album is, again, one of her early ones, and it's probably the first Diana Krall album I ever actually bought, in fact. It is All For You, a tribute to Nat King Cole. It came out in 1996, and it features, as you might expect, a number of tracks done originally by the Nat King Cole Trio, not all necessarily written by Nat King Cole, some were jazz standards. We're going to hear one called The Boulevard of Broken Dreams. You may be familiar with the famous image of James Dean wandering along a rainy boulevard, which has that theme, and that actually, so far as I know, doesn't actually come from any of James Dean's three movies, but Nat King Cole did this particular track. It was originally written by Al Dubin and Harry Warren in 1930, well before James Dean was even a thing, or even a person. I think he was born in the late 20s. So let us hear Diana Krall and Boulevard of Broken Dreams. And that is an album which features on it, in addition to Diana on piano and vocals, other Canadian artists, including Russell Malone on guitar, Paul Keller on bass, and Steve Kern on percussion. Boulevard of Broken Dreams.

Diana Krall from her 1996 album All For You, tribute to Nat King Cole, and the track was called Boulevard of Broken Dreams. That will do it for today's show. My goodness, we've had some really hot weather lately. A little bit cooler on Sunday, thankfully. But we are in July, so what do you expect? And temperatures do seem to be warming up every year a little bit more. So there's been a lot of heat stroke around. So I often close my show with saying this in jest: keep cool and stay safe. But I'm going to say it really seriously. Make sure you hydrate a lot. Stay out of the sun. And I will be back next week with more Dark Glasses here on CFRC 101.9. My name's Daniel Wolf, and if you didn't catch it the first time, I will repeat. Hot out there. Keep cool and stay safe.

Hello, hello, hello. That's Stealing Your Line, Greybeard. That's the end of another amazing show, Burma Jam in the studio with Greybeard here. And I'm going to have to listen back to that because I was scurrying around and scrambling records, actual vinyl today for my show, and I wasn't able to listen to that. Oh, don't forget your phone, by the way. So I got a bunch of records for you, mostly 45s. Had an amazing trip to New York City. I was here last Sunday. time flies after a vacation. You got to get back in gear, sort of, and it can be funny to go back to a city that you used to live in, and you start to feel like I'm here, I'm back, and then you go home again. But Richmond's such a great city to come back to, and I feel like I have a fresh outlook, having gone up there and gotten some culture and reminded of things that I used to care about a lot, including people and random serendipity and being out and about and, and observing and interacting with the world more. And I should do that in Richmond more, too, probably. So I will. And a great way to do that, connect with your community, is through this station, WRIR, Richmond Independent Radio, 97.3 LPFM, Richmond Independent Radio. And that's what you're listening to now. And thanks for tuning in and supporting this station throughout the year. We are a powerful, mighty, tiny little radio station, and so grateful to our community. That means you. So thanks for listening. Thanks again to Burma Jam and Greybeard, too. Great radio there. Let's start with some reggae. The late, great Jimmy Cliff. With a 45, give the people what they want here on If Music Could Talk.

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No matter how you got here, thank you for being here. It's a Tuesday, it's time for your indie morning wake-up call, and it's still, for the time being hosted by yours truly, Jesse Bell. We heard from Pretty at the top of the hour with great work off their latest EP called Where You'll Be When the World Is Gone, and we're going to keep it on a bit of a rock tip with Real Kevin. That's right, Real Kevin, or maybe it's like the soccer team Real Madrid, maybe it's Real Kevin. But we've got Living and Dying in Utah coming up next, which, if you're like me, and I know I am, your mind may have flashed to a certain American political commentator, and now, I guess, historical figure. But no, it's not about that fateful day in September of 2025, which is probably for the best, because I'm sure someone would complain, even though the living legacy of that individual is mostly being trapped in the AI data stream in a billion different facial reconstructions. If you know, you know. So we're going to hear it from Real Kevin. We're going to hear from Fruit Snack, which makes me hungry. Fruit Snack with Going on the Patch. We're going to hear from Actor Director with Cabin Witch. We've got a lot of ground to cover today. And as always, a little less than 120 minutes to get there. So, without further ado, let's throw it over to Real Kevin with Living and Dying in Utah on your Tuesday morning indie wake-up call right here, right now on CFRC 101.9 FM and CFRC.ca.

0: so much trash. 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

Usurper with No One Left. Prior to that, we had Actor Director with Cabin Witch. We heard from Fruit Snack with Going On the Patch. And we kicked off that four-track music block with Real Kevin and his latest release, Living and Dying in Utah. Coming up next, we have got In the Afterglow with Northern Line Keats. We're going to hear from Brett Aaron with Save Myself. We're going to hear a release radar from the outstanding Tiny Horse. We've also got music coming up from She Shone, which, yes, I have to be very intentional with my pronunciation because that one feels like a tongue twister. So we'll have She Shone with Halcyon Days. And we're going to hear from Samantha Savage Smith with Eyes Wide Shut. Yes, like the Kubrick movie. But the title, because my mind is deeply damaged, makes me think of the veritable new metal classic called Eyes Wired Shut by Alter Bridge. If you were a fan of early 2000s rock, alt rock, and new metal, you'd be well-versed with the likes of Alter Bridge, but you're probably not, because you're listening to this station and not like K-Rock or Big FM or Huge AM or Large Giant Mega-Sized FM or any of the other channels that are owned by, I think, Post Media. 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

Coming up now on this week's Release Radar, in partnership with the Kingston Music Office, we're pleased to present Tiny Horse's latest single off their upcoming album that starts off as a sentimental goodbye-soaked ballad before flipping into a full-blown Europop banger. It's a point-of-no-return anthem. Once things break, they stay broken, glowing with hot summer warmth and channeling the rush of Robin with the arena-sized catharsis of Arcade Fire. 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

we're back. That was Samantha Savage Smith, Triple S, no relation to Triple T, with Eyes Wide Shut. Prior to that, we heard from She Shone with Halcyon Days. We had the new Tiny Horse track, You'll Never See Me Again, as part of our Release Radar program. And we heard from Brett Aaron with Life Happens off his EP called Save Myself. Coming up next, I'm going to take it in a bit more of a rock direction. We've got King of Foxes with Cinnamon Heart. We're going to hear from Lovelet with Freedom River Float. And we've also got music coming up from the likes of Post Fun with, what is it? It's off their album called Hunting Music, but this is Something, brackets Anything, featuring Moira and Claire. All that and so much more still to come on your Tuesday morning Indie Wake Up Call. I hope you'll stay tuned. We got a lot of fun stuff coming down the pipeline for you.

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Welcome back. That was Post Fun with Something Brackets Anything featuring Moira and Claire. Coming up next, we're going in a bit of a Latin jazz direction for a brief moment here because I've been really digging the latest release by Orbital Ensemble called Continua, and we're going to play our second track from that album on this program called Deusas. We're also going to hear from Satya with Circles. We've got a lot of really great music coming up here as we make our way into hour two. So thanks for tuning in, folks. I think it's a great way to start your Tuesday. Tuesday, I will be honest, when I was working an education job, least favorite day of the week. Everybody says, oh, Monday. It's like Monday, the kids were still tired. Tuesday, they were no longer tired, but we were still very far away from the weekend. So they were feral, they were savage, ruthless, bad, bougie, whatever acronym or adjective you want to use. So trying to generate that positive energy on a Tuesday morning because it's, at least in my humble opinion, usually, often, my least favorite day of the week. But that's changed now that I'm kicking it in the stew every Tuesday morning. Anyways, I digress. This is Orbital Ensemble with Deusas off Continua on your Tuesday morning in the wake-up call.

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Eve Tumor with E Eternal. Prior to that, we had the new Metric track called Close to Me. And as we wind down this Tuesday edition of your Indie Wake Up Call, I want to take it in a bit of an alt-country direction to close. So we've got a trio of tracks. Two are fairly old releases, but we are going to start with a slightly newer one, courtesy of Slow Leaves, called Not Your Fault. But then we're going to hear from one of my favorite country artists ever, period, bar none, Waxahachie with You're Damaged. And we've got some Wilco, not strictly a country band, obviously, Wilco having done a whole bunch of great kind of like indie rock and alternative stuff. But we've got Cruel Country by Wilco as our closer today on your Tuesday morning Indie Wake Up Call. I want to thank you folks for tuning in. There's going to be a lot of big changes with the Indie Wake Up Call coming up in the next few weeks. And I think that's very exciting. So keep your eyes peeled to CFRC.ca. 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Jesse Bell signing off, wishing y'all nothing but the best.

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6: 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Emo is alive and well on July 8th with Arms Length and Mo Kenny come to town on July 9th. 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Almond Monica brings Arabic Jazz to Kingston on August 7th, and finally, August 9th, you can see Lucero Ben Nichols. 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
7: Well, hey there, everybody. It's time now for When We Wake. I'm your host, Andrew Shaver, and you have got me for just under 60 minutes. And on today's episode, I have a wake-up call with singer-songwriter Leroy Stagger. Leroy's new album, Pilgrimage, is, well, exactly that. It is a journey through loss, rebuilding, family, and finding your way back to yourself. The album was co-produced with the Duke of Dartmouth himself, Joel Plaskett, and Leroy talks beautifully about his deep admiration for Joel's fearlessness in the studio, his refusal to settle for anything less than what the song demands, pushing and reshaping it until it feels right. We talk about the flood that destroyed Leroy's studio in 2021 and how that loss became a strange kind of a gift, giving him time with his father during cancer treatment as they both built his new creative home. We get into touring, fatherhood, anxiety, ADHD, and the rituals that now keep Leroy grounded, from meditation to gardening to the inspiration he found in Alistair McIntosh's Soil and Soul. Here's my conversation with Leroy Stagger. Leroy!
8: Hey, Andrew. How you doing?
7: I'm excellent.
8: Oh, you got your 45 Portland Street shirt on.
7: Man, that's for the listeners here. You just saw like the top 1/8 of the shirt and knew what it was. Look at you.
8: Oh, yeah.
7: Now, I can see the top 1/8 of your shirt. Now, what? They're pigs.
8: You ever hear that band Mipso from New
7: yes,
8: York?
7: Yes, of course.
8: Yeah,
7: I have.
8: It's a Mipso shirt.
7: There you go.
8: I played with them in Sweden somewhere. And
7: excellent.
8: Yeah.
7: Played like with, like on the same bill or played in
8: yeah, on the same bill. Yeah.
7: Cool, man.
8: Yeah.
7: Right on. Now you're in a cool looking studio space right there.
8: Yeah, I'm in my studio.
7: Yeah, look at that.
8: Yeah.
7: Many hours logged in that space, huh?
8: Yeah.
7: Yeah. Now is that that's a rebuilt studio, hey? Because like talk about on Lost in the Flood, you lost your studio in a flood.
8: Yeah. Yeah, so the old studio was in the basement of our house, and it was a great studio. I really liked it, actually. It kind of was like a really cozy apartment vibe of a studio, which, you know, I came from a really big studio in Lethbridge, big that I built from the ground up. But then the studio in the basement flooded in 2021, and got destroyed. And I thought, well, there's no way I'm putting it back in there after that.
7: Yeah, man.
8: So, you know, our community kind of rallied around us and helped us get set up to build this new space that I'm in right now. And it's attached to the house, but it's a standalone space. It was it was parking lot before, so
7: Oh wow,
8: it didn't exist before, which is pretty cool.
7: Okay, you made something of nothing, man.
8: Yeah, absolutely.
7: Great.
8: It's a total kind of a blessing in disguise, weirdly.
7: Yeah, so you've ended up with something that is better than what you had before, and is that what you mean by the blessing in disguise?
8: Yeah, and there's a couple of different things. Like, A, we lost a lot of stuff, but we realized that it's just stuff, and it was kind of like it felt like a burden lifted, to be honest, getting rid of a lot of these old things that were just kind of in storage. Of course, I lost a couple of pieces of gear that I missed, but they've been replaced. And then my dad got sick shortly after the flood. And so he was doing cancer treatments for the year that we built this place. And he didn't work for that year, but he came down and worked with me like every day for like 4 or 5 hours. And so I got to spend lots of time with my dad, which I, you know, never really been able to do. So,
7: because you've been on the road, is that why you haven't been able to do much of that?
8: Yeah, and I lived away for 15 years. I lived in southern Alberta for 15 years and then came back to the island in 2020 and thinking like, oh, it'll just be the same place that I left, and it was very different. Parents got older, grandparents got older, brothers got older, and friends moved on, and so it was really kind of nice.
7: So you built this new studio with your dad,
8: a bunch of other family too, and my stepdad too, and but it was like it was a family affair for sure.
7: Man, that's gotta feel good.
8: Yeah.
7: No kidding.
8: It was good, actually. Yeah. My little brother, who had come off a really bad accident, he was in a coma for a long time.
7: Oh, my goodness.
8: So really, it was kind of, I hadn't thought about that either. It's like this cosmic gift in a weird, strange way. Yeah.
7: How's your brother doing now?
8: Yeah, he's good. He's a bit of a, he's funny, but he's great. Yeah. He's working and kind of, you know, fairly back to normal.
7: Great. And your father?
8: My dad's good. He's cancer free and he's still working, which he doesn't really, he shouldn't, but he is. So
7: we've got similar fathers in that regard. My dad also had cancer, is cancer free, and he is into his 80s now and just will not stop working, man. He is going to Switzerland on a business trip in a week. It's just like, come on. I get it.
8: Yeah.
7: You gotta stay active to stay alive in a lot of ways.
8: I suppose, yeah, but I think that, I suppose the healthy thing is to replace it with a hobby that you really want to do that keeps you active. You know what I mean?
7: Yeah. Well, look, he's done that. He spends a lot of time playing fantasy baseball on his computer. Don't get me wrong.
8: Okay, that's exciting. Yeah, cool.
7: I guess.
8: Yeah, my dad needs to do something like that.
7: Yeah. Is your dad on the island? They're all still on the island.
8: Yeah, my dad, he lives like 3 minutes up the hill from us, and my mom is 10 minutes away. Okay. My grandparents, I got two sets of grandparents still alive too.
7: What the heck? No kidding.
8: Yeah, it's bizarre. You know, it's like, I think people are living longer for better or worse, but my grandma and my poppy live up the street with my dad too. So yeah, it's like really, it went from like, you know, my wife's family in southern Alberta, who are great, but not that close to coming back home, to like aunts and uncles stopping in every week. And it's cool. I got little kids too. I got a 13-year-old and a 10-year-old. So none of my brothers have kids though. So like there's no cousins, which is kind of a drag.
7: Oh, wow.
8: But some of my, you know, my artist friends have kids. And so that's kind of cool to keep them busy anyway.
7: Yeah, and when you said little kids, I was about to say, "Hey, cool, me too." But I got a 4.5 and a 1-year-old. Those are little kids.
8: Yeah, those are really little kids. Yeah, you're right in the thick of that.
7: Do you remember any of those days?
8: Yeah, I do. I was traveling a lot when they were that age. But
7: that must have been tough.
8: It was really tough. It was really really tough. I've kind of had to reckon with that in the last couple of years, to be honest, because I really want to, I want to be home as much as possible. Because these boys need their dad around, and my wife needs me around as well. But also, there is this thing that is in the back of my, I don't know where it resides, but it's in me that still, you know, I just got back from 3 weeks on the road, which was like a week too long. When I was young, when I was young, I was a road dog. And that was like my badge of honor was how many shows I'd play in a year. And a lot of my heroes are still out there doing it. But the older I get, the more I realize like it's just not for me anymore. I still like to go out. I love to go out and play, and I love to go out and connect with people. That's what I like the most. And, you know, when you do these tours every year or every year and a half or every 2 years, you go and you see the same people over again. You go and visit friends that you've met along the way. And we're all getting older. And you realize like, okay, I've actually built another family out on the road. Not literally another family.
7: Do you need to talk to your wife about something here?
8: No, I don't have that. But you know, I've got this found family out in all over the world. And to me, I don't know that I would be willing to not go out there and see them, you know?
7: I get that. You build relationships, you accumulate people. They're harder to leave than the stuff that you lose in a flood. It's a little easier to get rid of that stuff, huh?
8: Yeah, that's right. And I mean, the dream is, you know, to have, would be to travel with the family. My 13-year-old is coming to Europe with us next month. But yeah, but then the practicality of that is starts to get, the 10-year-old does not, you know, he's not into travel. He likes the idea of it, but, you know, getting up early and traveling all day, that would not appeal to him. But, you know, maybe someday. The 13-year-old, he's really into music, and he's really into British music and British culture. So to take him to the UK and with a 5-piece band, so he'll be in the van with, you know, our bass player, Rick. He's 72 years old. This is a cat that's played with Michael Jackson and Ricky Lee Jones. And
7: no kidding. Wow.
8: Yeah. He's so I just like, I'm like, get in the van and like,
7: listen.
8: Yeah, exactly.
7: Well, let's hear a track off of Leroy Stagger's new album, Pilgrimage. This is Lost in the Flood. When We Wait continues with Leroy Stagger after this.
3: Yeah,

0: his new album entitled Pilgrimage, that is Leroy Stagger with Lost in the Flood. Leroy is my guest on today's episode of When We Wake. And before the tune, we had started chatting about how he was about to hit the road again, something he's done quite a bit of in his career. And that's where we pick up. How has it changed for you over these, you know, two decades?
1: Well, I think probably because I'm in my 40s and a dad now, it's probably more so self-imposed change.
0: I get that.
1: Yeah, I mean, and we're reading articles every week where you're seeing ticket sales are dismal and people are canceling shows, canceling tours. I canceled one on the last tour, which is, you know, is fine. It was a market I'd never played or hadn't played maybe 20 years ago. And I thought it was just a long travel day. And I thought, you know what, I'm going to cancel it. And there was a couple, it was about 90% good. There was a couple shows that were low attendance, but great shows. Mm-hmm. I think that it's trickier. I'm finding that we're having to work almost twice as hard for the same results in some ways. I find like my manager's overworked. I'm overworked, whether it's creating posters and, you know, I still have a lot of that DIY ethic in my life from the punk rock days, but I just don't have the energy for all of it anymore in the world we're living in. And then also like creating content, which like just, I mean, I don't mind doing it, but I don't want to do it every day.
0: I get it.
1: I want to do one beautiful thing every two weeks.
0: Sure.
1: You know what I mean?
0: Even that feels like, for me, it's a lot. I know, man.
1: It's a lot. But again, it's like I was having a good chat with Joel about it this morning, actually. And it was basically like, you know, we got bills to pay and we got mouths to feed. So we got to play the game a little bit.
0: Yeah.
1: You know, and I just constantly battle with the fact of like, well, do I actually want to play that game? I don't know. The answer is I don't know.
0: You know
1: what I mean? I want to work. I want to work. And that's my curse, I guess, you know.
0: Has that always been your curse?
1: No, because I've tried to play the game when I was younger because I just was steered in that direction and I was moldable and a bit foolish. And
0: what made you foolish?
1: Well, I was a traumatized child. Like I came out of my teens and all of a sudden I had a lot of popularity. I'd signed a record deal because of my association with Hot Hot Heat. Because I was just hanging around them and opening shows and they loved me and they were backing me up on my records. And so all of a sudden I was pushed into this I don't want to say it was a machine because it was really good. It was music people and music fans that were running the labels and management at the time. But they were like going for it and they were just steering me in that direction instead of fostering. I hadn't found my voice, so I was imitating my heroes. And, you know, but that's okay. Like, that's normal for young people in their
0: career. Of course.
1: Yeah, exactly.
0: Yeah.
1: But it would have been nice to have gone like, okay, you need to work with this producer with a track record in whether it was roots music that they were pushing me into. Uh-huh. I just had no concept of any of that shit.
0: Yeah,
1: I was just kind of like, okay, great. How do we play more shows to more people?
0: Right.
1: And like, get off on it or whatever.
0: Right.
1: You know, I was also like deep in an addiction and alcoholism at the time too. So, you know, it was a bit of a hurricane, but then, you know, I got sober and got dropped and like was really out in outer space with no management or no, record deal for a few years. And I was pretty, pretty low. But in that, I kind of got to discover myself and find out what was really important to me. Mm-hmm. And, you know, I'd had a couple deals after that were on paper looked really, really good and really exciting. And was working with some really big people in the business, people that were heroes to me. And they turned out to be some of the worst relationships I'd ever had.
0: Oh, no.
1: Which basically, to the point where I was ready to quit music. Yeah, I didn't have any desire to write or to make records, and then it turned around with this silly thing that I had competition. Music competitions are silly, but I went and my friend Russ convinced me to do this thing, and it was really quite beautiful. But it got me a lot of attention really quickly again, and I was like, okay, here we go again. So that's when I signed with True North, and since then, honestly, it's been amazing. Like True
0: Okay.
1: North was, I think I got the last really good record deal in the country, to be honest. And that was, in 20,
0: Seven
1: that deal ended.
0: years or
1: Yeah, it was a
0: seven.
1: while ago. Yeah, it
0: Okay.
1: was a while ago.
0: Yeah.
1: So my time with them is up, and I got my records back, and they
0: Yeah.
1: sold the label. But they were amazing to me, and they were really, really good, and they restored my faith in playing music.
0: Right.
1: And then, COVID came, and again, another like wild turning point chapter in all of our lives. But I came out of that independently again, and then recently have signed with Cordova Bay. It's been great. It's, maybe not as deep pockets as True North or something, but so far it's been beautiful. And I don't know, you just kind of meet these mentors along the way that seem to just ignite some sort of creative impulse. And like Joel has definitely been that for me in the last couple of years. He's kind of been a big brother. We talk a lot about a lot of different things with about our music careers and aspects of careers and making art, and I think it's like really just like pushed me to be more creative again and not worry about the commercial aspect or the marketplace of it, and just make something that I really want to make something really beautiful and as true as possible, because he and it started with that record that he made, One Real Reveal, is that what it's
0: One
1: called?
0: Real Reveal. That's right.
1: Yeah.
0: One
1: And so
0: mic
1: he,
0: to tape.
1: yeah, and
0: Yeah.
1: he did some of it here.
0: That's so
1: Yeah,
0: cool,
1: like some of
0: man.
1: it, I think he recorded maybe three songs off the record here. And he works out of here a lot. And so to like see his fearlessness with that, I mean, he's so talented, in a different way than my talent is. But he to see that fearlessness, and just to go like, oh, I've always wanted to do that, like to be that fearless, or to like put it out there. And that's kind of where I'm at now, is put this record out, Pilgrimage, and it's been beautiful. Like it's been so great to play the songs every night. Like I'm not sick of one of the songs,
0: Yeah, man.
1: so I'm
0: That's
1: pretty lucky that way. Counter Joel.
0: time for another tune. Leroy Stagger has a new album out called Pilgrimage, co-produced by Joel Plaskett. Hear Joel singing on this one. More with Leroy after this.

0: From his new album, Pilgrimage, that is Leroy Stagger with Last One to Know. Leroy is my guest on today's episode of When We Wake. Man, you've had some major pivots in your life.
1: Yeah.
0: Big shifts.
1: Big time. I think...

0: From New York, this is Democracy Now!
1: Climate disasters are becoming more frequent, more destructive, and more costly. And the World Meteorological Organization has warned we ain't seen nothing yet.
0: At least 25 people have died from extreme heat in New Jersey alone over the weekend, following a heat wave that enveloped the eastern half of the United States. And in Europe, thousands of excess deaths have been linked to record temperatures. We'll speak to writer David Wallace Wells. His latest essay for the New York Times Magazine, We Need to Retrofit the Planet. The heat wave proves it. Then prosecutors charge a former U.S. Olympian canoeist with a felony for touching the peeling paint of the algae-infested reflecting pool in Washington, D.C.
2: Today is about accountability for damaging a national resource, a national treasure, and that is the reflecting pool.
0: We'll speak to David Hearn's lawyer, Norm Eisen, President Obama's ethics advisor, about the vandalism charges, also about birthright citizenship and Eisen's challenge to the Paramount Warner Brothers Discovery merger. And finally, a New York City Council staff member has been released after 5 months in custody at the ICE immigration jail named Delaney Hall in Newark, New Jersey.
3: Thank you so much. You saved my life in many ways. Thank you.
0: All that and more coming up. Welcome to Democracy Now!, democracynow.org, The War and Peace Report. I'm Amy Goodman. Millions of Iranians have attended funeral services for Supreme Leader Ali Khamenei and four members of his family assassinated by the U.S. in February. Joining the funeral were three of Khamenei's sons who had not been seen since the U.S. and Israel launched the war. A fourth son, Ayatollah Mujtaba Khamenei, has been named new supreme leader and remained out of public view. Ahead of the funeral, President Trump told Axios negotiations with Iran will remain paused until at least July 9th and that, quote, neither side will shoot at the other. Israeli forces have bombed parts of Lebanon in a fresh violation of the U.S. brokered agreement to end the attacks that Israel signed in June. Israel's most recent strikes targeted Nabatea in southern Lebanon, killing at least four people. There are also reports of Israeli drones flying over the coastal city of Tyre. On Sunday, the Israeli Prime Minister Benjamin Netanyahu claimed without evidence that some Christian villages in southern Lebanon have asked to be annexed by Israel. In Yemen, dozens of people are dead following an outbreak of fighting between Yemen's internationally recognized government and Houthi rebels in Hodeidah, a province near the strategic Bab al-Mandab Strait on the Red Sea. The violence began Friday when Houthi fighters used snipers, drones, and artillery to attack government positions. A Yemeni minister says more than 50 Houthis were killed in a counterattack. On Sunday, the British military said a cargo ship came under fire off the coast of Yemen in the Red Sea. No group claimed responsibility, but the Houthis are active in the area and had previously threatened to renew attacks on ships. Israel's military continues to attack the Gaza Strip in further violations of the U.S. brokered October ceasefire. Earlier today, two people were killed and 15 injured when Israel struck a tent housing displaced Palestinians in Al-Mawasi, an area Israel previously declared a humanitarian safe zone. Another attack on Khan Yunis struck a vehicle, killing two Palestinians. Meanwhile, Israel's security cabinets approved the construction of 13 new settlements in the occupied West Bank. The International Center of Justice for Palestinians condemned the announcement, writing, quote, this is a deliberate strategy to reshape the geography and demographics of the occupied Palestinian territories, entrenching annexation and deepening Israel's unlawful occupation in clear violation of international law, they said. The family of the prominent Palestinian doctor, Hassan Abu Safia, says his health has sharply deteriorated after more than 555 days in Israeli prisons. Dr. Abu Safia had served as a pediatrician and director of the Kamel Adwan Hospital in northern Gaza until he was abducted by Israel in December of 2024. He's been held without charge ever since. In a video message, Dr. Abu Safia's son Elias says his father shows clear signs of torture and medical neglect during a recent meeting with his lawyer in which Dr. Abu Safia described being beaten with a hammer.
3: My father was unable to breathe.

0: recycling plant sending toxic smoke over the city. This comes as hundreds of firefighters battle wildfires in Portugal and Greece following a record-shattering European heat wave that's already been blamed for thousands of heat-related deaths. Here in the U.S., at least 25 people are dead due to extreme heat and humidity after a massive heat dome brought record temperatures to the central and eastern U.S. over the 4th of July holiday. Some 185 million people and more than half of U.S. residents were under heat alerts over the weekend, with extreme weather forcing the cancellation of Independence Day events in states from Alabama to Connecticut. We'll have more on the extreme heat wave with David Wallace Wells. Meanwhile, Super Typhoon Bavi has brought devastating 175-mile-per-hour winds and storm surge to the Pacific Ocean, U.S. territories of Guam and the Northern Mariana Islands. The headline of David Wallace Wells' piece in the New York Times Magazine that we'll talk about is "We Need to Retrofit the Planet. The Heat Wave Proves It." In Washington, D.C., officials ordered thousands of people to evacuate the National Mall Saturday night as severe thunderstorms approached, delaying President Trump's speech and fireworks display, marking the 250th anniversary of the signing of the Declaration of Independence. Thousands stood in security lines for hours in triple-digit heat as the district tied its all-time record high for Independence Day. Dozens were treated for heat-related illnesses. Trump eventually spoke at 11:15 p.m., delivering a 40-minute speech in which he promised a new golden age of America, while casting his political opponents as communists who pose an existential threat.
1: Our warriors did not fight communism on battlefields across the world, only to have that menace rear its ugly head right back here in America. We're not going to let it happen. We like to stop a threat like that immediately and before it begins. It's like a cancer. You got to cut it out. You got to cut it out fast.
0: Trump spoke after dozens of people wearing masks, mirrored sunglasses, and symbols of the white supremacist group Patriot Front rallied in Washington, D.C. on the 4th of July, riding public transit and marching near landmarks. The group has portrayed itself as the, quote, protectors of white America, unquote. This comes after the Trump administration's Freedom 250 celebration narrowly avoided disaster last week when a piece of debris fell from the stage, nearly crushing a group of about two dozen dancers. Meanwhile, federal prosecutors have indicted the former U.S. Olympian David Hearn on a felony charge for allegedly damaging the Lincoln Memorial reflecting pool, which has been plagued by peeling paint and rapid algae growth following the Trump administration's multi-million dollar renovation in a no-bid contract. Hearn was arrested last month after he was spotted reaching into the water. He said he was curious about the state of the reflecting pool, had merely touched coating that had already floated to the surface. Later in the broadcast, we'll speak with his lawyer, the former Obama ethics advisor, Norm Eisen. The confirmed death toll from Venezuela's devastating twin earthquakes rose to more than 3,300 Sunday, with thousands remaining missing as officials began to bury the bodies of dozens of unidentified victims. Thousands have been left homeless, primarily in the region of La Guaira. Meanwhile, the U.S.-backed government of interim Venezuelan President Delcy Rodriguez is defending its actions in the aftermath of the quakes as survivors and residents decry what they've described as a delayed and inadequate response to the disaster. In Ukraine, at least 11 people were killed after Russia launched a series of overnight aerial strikes on Kyiv just a day before a NATO summit in Ankara, Turkey. The attacks came after President Trump reported reportedly offered to help Russian President Vladimir Putin to end the Ukraine war in a phone call between the two leaders that reportedly lasted nearly 90 minutes. Meanwhile, Russia faces a growing fuel crisis after Ukraine targeted more than 50 oil refineries and other energy sites across Russian territory and occupied Crimea since March. Over the weekend, a wave of Ukrainian long-range drones struck a key oil terminal and naval base in St. Petersburg.

0: President Trump is flying to Turkey today for the NATO summit in Ankara, where he's scheduled to meet with Ukrainian President Volodymyr Zelensky. Heads of state from over 30 countries are also scheduled to attend. Ahead of Trump's visit, Turkish police detained more than 100 protesters as they marched to demand Turkey's withdrawal from NATO. Among those arrested in Ankara were several journalists, human rights activists, and academics. Police also cracked down on protests in Istanbul.
1: NATO's crimes around the world are apparent. They have also committed numerous offenses in Turkey, orchestrated coups, and have bases here. And now, shamelessly, they are being hosted in Ankara. I am here today to protest because I cannot accept this blow to my honor. NATO is a very big criminal organization.
0: Pope Leo has urged the United States and European nations to ease up on their inhumane treatment of migrants and refugees. The pontiff made the appeal Saturday from the Italian island of Lampedusa, where he also visited a cemetery, praying over the graves of migrants who've died while making the treacherous journey from Africa to Europe across the Mediterranean.
2: Those who have lost their lives in this sea are victims both of decisions that were made and of decisions that were not made. Indifference to the common good and corruption in their countries of origin. A global economic system that generates poverty and exclusion. Fear that fuels prejudice and contempt. The belief that such problems do not concern us, the criminal calculations of those who profit from the suffering of others.
0: President Trump has issued pardons to 11 more people, including 9 who face criminal charges for violating the Clean Air Act by tampering with emissions monitoring systems on cars. Trump also pardoned Adam Kadan, a former business partner of the disgraced lobbyist Jack Abramoff. Kadan pleaded guilty in 2005 to fraud and conspiracy related to the purchase of a fleet of gambling boats. His pardon came just months after he co-hosted a fundraiser at Trump's Mar-a-Lago resort for a Long Island Republican congressional candidate. Fresh controversy has embroiled the FIFA World Cup after President Trump called on the FIFA president, Gianni Infantino, to lift a red card suspension on the U.S. men's national team top goal scorer, Folarin Balogun. Trump reportedly had a private call with the FIFA chief last week to ask for a review of Balogun's suspension, which was lifted on Sunday ahead of the U.S. team's match against Belgium today. The reversal is highly unusual. It's the first time since 1962 that FIFA's allowed a player to appear in a game after being suspended. He was red carded. Trump took to Truth Social, thanking FIFA, quote, for doing what was right and reversing a great injustice, unquote. And China's begun enforcing a new so-called ethnic unity law that human rights groups warn could accelerate the forced assimilation of ethnic minorities. Beijing said the law could also apply to individuals outside Chinese borders. Amnesty International said in a statement, quote, rather than celebrating difference, it's about pushing ethnic groups such as Uyghurs, Tibetans, and Mongolians to adopt a single state-defined national identity dominated by Han Chinese culture law. This law risks providing a stronger legal basis for existing practices of transnational repression. Peaceful advocacy for minority rights in China by anyone, anywhere, could be characterized as undermining ethnic unity, unquote, Amnesty International said. Here in New York, a Tibetan activist lit himself on fire outside the United Nations headquarters last week, protesting China's annexation of Tibet. In a live stream video posted before his self-immolation, Logba Rangzin decried Beijing's policies for, quote, destroying the Tibetan people.
3: It's not that we do not have independence. We had it, but the independence is lost. We have to get it back. Therefore, we Tibetans in exile must unite and struggle for the independence of Tibet.
0: Logba Rangzin died in the protest. He was a 52-year-old resident of Queens, New York, originally from Eastern Tibet and an advocate for Tibetan independence for over a decade. And those are some of the headlines. This is Democracy Now!, democracynow.org, The War and Peace Report. I'm Amy Goodman. A grand jury in Washington, D.C. has indicted the former U.S. Olympian canoeist Davy Hearn for allegedly vandalizing the Lincoln Memorial reflecting pool. On June 19th, Davy Hearn stopped by the pool while on a 64-mile bike ride. He says he touched the pool to see what it felt like and was then arrested, handcuffed, and held for 5 hours by U.S. Park Police. He's now facing a possible sentence of 10 years in prison if convicted. He is one of the at least six people who've been arrested for allegedly vandalizing the pool. Following the incident, Trump posted on social media, quote, "The United States Park Police have arrested multiple individuals for vandalizing our nation's magnificent reflecting pool. Who would do such a thing? These are very serious crimes having to do with the destruction of national monuments. Years in jail," Trump wrote. District Attorney for Washington, D.C., Jean Pirro, said Hearn willfully and violently damaged a 2-square-foot piece of sealant of the pool.
4: I felt important to call this press conference because one of the most offensive images that I hold in my mind are the images of national monuments that are being defaced, roped, torn down, graffitied, and damaged by individuals. Today is about accountability for damaging a national resource, a national treasure, and that is the reflecting pool.
0: That's U.S. Attorney for Washington, D.C., Jean Pirro. The reflecting pool underwent a nearly $16 million renovation. President Trump wanted to paint the bottom of the pool American flag blue. The work was completed under a no-bid contract, but then the pool turned green as algae blooms flourished and the bottom of the pool began to peel. Late-night comics started to say that the pool was Mexican flag green. For more, we're joined by Norm Eisen. He's co-founder and executive chair of Democracy Defenders Fund. One of Davy Hearn's attorneys was formerly White House Special Counsel for Ethics and Government Reform under President Obama and was co-founder and board chair of CREW, that's Citizens for Responsibility and Ethics in Washington. Norm Eisen, thanks so much for joining us. Can you talk about what Davy Hearn exactly was charged with?
5: Mr. Hearn has been charged with vandalism. He's innocent. The charges are outrageous. And Amy, it should be concerning to every American when on this kind of a basis a felony charge can issue. So we're preparing to vigorously defend the case in court.
0: So explain what we understand. You can't help but think, I mean, this has been, here is President Trump, who is a developer. This is a no-bid contract. I don't know if you can talk about who this went to and the humiliation of President Trump himself, I won't even say the White House, for what's happened to the pool. Do you think this is about trying to deflect attention for the failure of this reflecting pool?
5: Amy, we do think that Davy is being scapegoated for the failures of the White House with respect to the reflecting pool, that the blame is being shifted. He's innocent, and we intend to vigorously defend the matter.
0: Norm Eisen, you are involved with a number of cases. I'd like to ask you first about the merger, the proposed merger that the U.S. Department of Justice is pushing forward, has just approved, between Paramount Skydance, which is already merged in something like an $8 billion deal, and Warner Brothers Discovery. The Paramount Skydance, Warner Brothers Discovery merger would be something like $110 billion with the Trump ally billionaires, Larry and his son David Ellison, in charge. Can you talk about the significance of what's happening here?
5: Of course, Amy, at Democracy Defenders Fund and Democracy Defenders Action, we have over 300 legal cases and matters, entirely separate from Mr. Hearn's case, another one of those very important democracy cases, is the effort to mash together two of the largest entertainment and news entities, Paramount and Warner Brothers. And the concern here is, under the Ellisons' tutelage, David Ellison, his father, Larry Ellison, cronies of President Trump's, the CBS network, storied the Tiffany network, we've seen its news operations demolished by Barry Weiss. Now they're going to put CNN under that same umbrella, together, by the way, with TikTok, where they also have that social media outfit under their wing. If you like what they did to CBS, the destruction of 60 Minutes, for example, you'll love what they're going to do to CNN. And that's just the news side of things. We can't have, you know, somebody's watching Fox News, they say, oh, I can't take this anymore, I'm going to turn the channel. And you go to CNN, it's the same thing. You go to CBS, it's the same thing. Then on top of that, you have an even louder megaphone for influencing society, the entertainment industry, film and TV, documentary films, all of that also under the Ellison sway. Reportedly, career professionals at the Department of Justice were not ready to let this merger go through. They had serious questions about whether it was illegal under antitrust law, with the excessive concentration of power in the hands of the Ellisons. They were overruled. There's the most profound questions about whether there was inappropriate political decision making to jam through this merger. Two of President Trump's cronies, the Ellisons, and fortunately, the state AGs, the UK government, the EU, are still asking those hard questions. We anticipate that the state AGs will go to court and get an injunction, just like they did, Amy, with the Live Nation merger, Live Nation and Ticketmaster, just like they have done with other cases, Nexstar, Tegna, another big media merger. The AGs were successful in getting court relief. We anticipate they'll do the same thing here.
0: The significance of the British government, as you just mentioned, suggesting that it may challenge Paramount Skydance blockbuster $110 billion takeover of Warner Brothers. And you talk about CBS then would be under the same roof as CNN and HBO, among other media properties. Lisa Nandy, the British Culture and Media Secretary, expressed concern about concentrating control of media assets in the hands of fewer corporate owners. She said, following engagement with the parties and independent research, my department has today written to the current and proposed owners of Warner Brothers Discovery on my behalf to inform them I am minded to intervene, she said. What would it mean if Britain intervened?
5: It would be a substantial hurdle to completing this misbegotten merger mashup. The combined entity has substantial assets that are in the UK market or impact the UK market. It would be one of the strikes against the merger, the most devastating because the largest concentration is in the United States, would be the state AGs. But the UK and the EU matter. And Amy, very proud that at Democracy Defenders, we filed a complaint with the UK that will be part of the basis for action if they move. So we are on the case in the US and wherever necessary to stop these kinds of assaults on our democracy.
0: I want to turn to another issue, birthright citizenship. This is how Speaker Mike Johnson, speaking about the Supreme Court decision on Fox News over the weekend.
6: I really enjoyed Justice Clarence Thomas's dissent. It's everybody should read that, must read. He explained that the 14th Amendment, the original intent, was to enhance and really value citizenship, and it's been devalued because of birthright tourism, which is what we have now. It's a threat to the rule of law and national security. We do need to address it. We're looking at all angles. If there's some legislative fix, we'll advance that immediately. If it's a constitutional amendment, as you know, it takes a little more time. But we've got to address this. It really is a serious, serious issue.
0: So, Norm Eisen, if you can talk about this approach that Congress would pass a law and this whole framing of birthright citizenship as birthright tourism, suggesting there would be pregnancy tests for anyone coming into the United States that's not an American citizen.
5: Amy, it's so wrong. We at Democracy Defenders Fund represented, together with LULAC and our other wonderful partners in the case, including the ACLU, those brave moms who were willing to stand up and fight the Trump administration's unconstitutional claim that Donald Trump gets to choose which babies born in this country are citizens and not. That is false. It is the law. Under the 14th Amendment, that all babies born here are citizens. And by a 5-4 majority, we secured with co-counsel the ruling that what Mike Johnson said is false. I talked to some of those moms that morning when we got the win. I was at the Supreme Court. Wow. They were so excited for themselves, but for all the babies and for the rule of law. Now, you're seeing a lot of sour grapes. This should not have been a 5-4 decision. It's very alarming that there were four votes for this open and shut issue at the Supreme Court. And now you're seeing statements like Mike Johnson. We forced even Mike Johnson, Amy, to admit that a constitutional amendment might be necessary because Congress doesn't have the power to do this. That doesn't stop people like him, like the president, like the White House, from fear-mongering and making these absurd statements about what is a clear constitutional rule. Birthright citizenship is protected. Will they try other acts to harass, frighten, intimidate? Certainly. Our legal team is ready. And if you don't believe me, we have over 300 legal cases and matters to prove it, including some of the most high-profile landmark wins, shutting down Donald Trump's corruption, like the Lisa Cook case. He was wrongly trying to fire and prosecute her, like the $1.8 billion slush fund case, the Kennedy Center case. We are going to go to bat for our moms who are being harassed, even though the case was won. And we're going to keep fighting for the Constitution.
0: You mentioned corruption. New filings show that President Trump made more than $2.2 billion last year, most of it fueled by cryptocurrency profits, but with a significant rise in profits across his real estate business and other family investments, his legal settlements with media giants ABC News, Paramount, Meta, CBS. The mandatory financial disclosure report released Tuesday shows Trump made at least $1.4 billion from his family's cryptocurrency ventures, including $635 million for Trump-branded cryptocurrency meme coins and $590 million from the Trump family's World Liberty Financial crypto business. He defended how he's profited from the presidency while speaking to reporters last week.
7: Say you're profiting off the presidency.
8: Well, you know why I'm profiting? Because the stock market's going up. Everybody's profiting. If you have a 401k, how's your 401k done? It's about up 85%. Thank you, President Trump.
0: So that was President Trump speaking to reporters before boarding the new Air Force One, a Boeing 747 jet donated by the royal family of Qatar, reportedly at a cost of $400 million paid for by the U.S. taxpayers. But Trump plans to keep the jet after leaving office, saying he'll donate it to his presidential library. Can you respond to all of this? And of course, on the issue of cryptocurrency, the amount of money that those who invested in it lost as the Trump family gained.
5: Behavior of the president, his family, and his cronies inside and outside of the federal government, Amy, is like nothing we've ever seen in American history. It makes the worst scandals of the presidency over the past 250 years, like Watergate or the Teapot Dome, look like weak tea. Profit-taking of over $2 billion by President Trump alone in 1 year, exploiting the office of the presidency to do that, is outrageous and shocking. You have to look beyond American history to dictatorial regimes like Putin's Russia or North Korea for similar examples. And even there, an extreme, startling example here in the United States. Take the crypto where at Democracy Defenders, we've been at the forefront of exposing this. You have Donald Trump raking in over $600 million while the on his meme coin, his Trump meme coin, while the value of the thing has gone down by 95%, well in excess of $1 billion in losses for people. That's ordinary Americans losing hundreds and thousands or even more. When Donald Trump profits, he reaches into the pockets of all of us to take that money. You also see that not just in the domestic arena, but internationally, where a company associated with the Trumps, crypto company World Liberty Financial, took in an over $500 million investment from a UAE Emirati state fund. The Emirates have the most profound connection, for example, to our Iran war debacle, and the notion that they're pumping money into Trump coffers is also a profound conflict of interest. So is Donald Trump regulating, or as the case may be, failing to regulate the crypto industry while he profits from a lack of regulation, but the American people are hurt. It's corruption on a scale we've never seen in American history.
0: Norma,
5: and frankly, seldom in world history.
0: We have to leave it there. I want to thank you for being with us. Co-founder, executive chair of Democracy Defenders Fund, one of Davey Hearn's attorneys. He was White House Special Counsel for Ethics and Government Reform in the Obama administration. Coming up, as heat kills 25 people in the last few days in the United States alone and thousands in Europe, we'll speak to New York Times writer David Wallace Wells. His latest essay, We Need to Retrofit the Planet. The heat wave proves it. Stay with us.

0: and all of that, the climate strikes, was the result of fear about reaching that 2-degree threshold and the intensity of the urgency of trying to limit warming to 1.5 degrees. Now, we are basically already at 1.5 degrees right now, and because of the effects of El Niño, we may see something close to 2 degrees of warming as soon as next year. And that's not a long-term average, but in the long term, almost certainly we will be blowing past that 2-degree threshold, which again, in 2018, 2019, 2020, terrified the world. Now we've made that future inevitable.
1: David Wallace Wells will link to your piece in the New York Times Magazine, headlined, "We Need to Retrofit the Planet. The Heat Wave Proves It." Coming up, a New York City Council employee has been released after 5 months in custody at the U.S. Immigration Jail in Newark, New Jersey, known as Delaney Hall. We'll meet him. Stay with us.

0: Children, we all shall be free from the album Songs of Slavery and Emancipation. This is Democracy Now!, democracynow.org. I'm Amy Goodman. We turn now to the case of a New York City Council employee who was released in June after being detained at the immigration jail Delaney Hall in Newark, New Jersey for more than 5 months. Rafael Rubio was taken by federal immigration officers in January during a routine asylum interview, despite having legal protections to live and work in the United States. He had TPS, temporary protected status, as a citizen of Venezuela, that was valid through October 2026. Following numerous legal setbacks, including a deportation order, Rafael Rubio was granted asylum in May by an immigration judge and was finally released in June after 158 days in custody. For more, we are joined by Rafael Rubio and his lawyer, Gwyneth Hesser, senior staff attorney at the Bronx Defenders. We welcome you both to Democracy Now!, Rafael. Wow. Talk about the day you were taken and whether you thought this was going to happen in any way.
1: I mean, yeah. Thank you for having me. It was a very difficult experience for me. I didn't know. I kind of had an idea when I was on my way to that interview, to that appointment, that something could go wrong, and eventually did. It was a very difficult experience to go through and to navigate through. When I was wrapping up the asylum interview with a asylum officer, I noticed that he was, like, really, really nervous and anxious. And then when he told me that I needed to turn off my cell phone and put it back in my backpack and proceed to the next room to be met by somebody that he didn't actually identify, I felt that something was really off at that moment. And then when I was raided by this person who identified himself to be as an ICE agent, then I knew that something was about to happen.
0: And you were taken right to Delaney Hall?
1: No, I was actually taken to OCJ in Orange County Jail in upstate New York, Goshen.
0: Uh-huh. Yes. And then?
1: And then I was transferred to MDC, Brooklyn, and then I was transferred to Delaney Hall in Newark, New Jersey.
0: Gwyneth Hesser, what happened here?

0: I mean, that's what they're doing now. I've had clients detained when they show up for court. Rafael showed up for his interview, and they're transferring people. They don't give notice. I have clients that have been taken down south. Luckily, Rafael was able to stay in this area, but this is what we're seeing now.
1: Can you talk about the moment of your release and being there with the New York City Council speaker? I want to go to that clip. We played it in our billboard of that moment when everyone saw that, Rafael, you were free.
2: Thank you so much. You saved my life in many ways. Thank you.
1: Julie Menon, the city council speaker, can you explain what the city council did, what she did? Not everyone has a city council speaker to free them.
2: Correct. Backing you up. Yeah, that was, I mean, I cannot thank her enough for what she did. I had been denied my asylum claim, and I also had been denied my first habeas. And at that point, I felt that I have no hope to stay in the United States. And then all of a sudden, she called me. I mean, I called one of her closest assistants, Miguelina Camilo, and she happened to be right next to her when I called her. So she was actually waiting for that call. And then we had a conversation over the phone, and she told me that I needed to do something, like changing my legal representation, the one that I had at the moment. And she told me that she has spoken with the Bronx Defenders and that she wanted me to retain their services as my legal representation moving forward, which I did, and with the results that we had.
1: Gwyneth Hesser, if you can explain more, you have Rafael granted asylum in the U.S., but the federal government's appealing this decision?
0: Yes, they are. And he wasn't released initially, even with having been granted asylum, because they stated their intent to appeal. They get 30 days. And so we actually needed a federal judge to order a bond hearing in immigration court so that we could do a bond hearing to get him released.
1: Mm. Well, can you tell us the stories of people inside? And also, if you heard the protesters outside and what that meant to you?
2: I did. Stories inside those detention facilities, difficult stories. People is sad, detainees are sad. It's people that have tried to build a future in this country, people that have complied with the law and everything. They have followed the law, they have paid their taxes. They are raising families and children and whatever and whatnot. And all of a sudden, they are stuck in that limbo.
1: How long did it take you to get your blood pressure medication?
2: Like 3 weeks.
1: Can you talk about your treatment in Delaney?
2: Of course. Every time that you got transferred, it seems like they lost record. They don't keep track of the record accurately. So every time that I got transferred, it will take me like a week or 2 weeks for them to timely deliver my medication. That was the case with Delaney Hall as well. When I was ultimately transferred the last time to that facility, because I have been transferred to that facility, then transferred back over to Brooklyn once, it took them like 2 weeks or so to provide me with my medication. So I take high blood pressure medication, and that cannot be disrupted like that.
1: We have been reporting on the horror of the earthquakes in Venezuela. Over 100 Venezuelans deported there hours before the earthquake. It's believed over 100 have been killed. Are you afraid of being taken once again, even with the judge's ruling freeing you?
2: If I tell you the truth, yes.
1: And Gwyneth Hesser, what can be done to stop that from happening?
0: I mean, luckily, because he had the judge's order granting his release on bond, I've explained to Rafael that they really cannot detain him again. It would be in violation of the court order, but it seems right now that's not that much solace, because sometimes things are happening that are outside of the law. So in theory, it shouldn't happen, but...
2: Correct.
0: Yeah.
1: Well, thank you so much for taking this time. I'm sorry about what has happened to you, and we'll continue to follow your case. Rafael Rubio, New York City Council on Police, just released after being detained at Delaney Hall for 5 months, an asylum seeker from Venezuela. And Gwyneth Hesser. senior staff attorney at the Bronx Defenders. That does it for our show. I'll be in Kansas City, July 17th and 18th. I'm Amy Goodman. Thank you.

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That lovely song was Rainbow Weather by Nikki Ray of Sunshine. Up next, we've got another new single from prolific local jazz musician and bandleader Oscar Evans called Crab Fight, which will appear on his upcoming self-recorded freely improvised album Sound Permutations, featuring Oscar on upright bass, Paul Morrison on piano, Bobby Shue on sax, and Andy Love on drums. Here we go.

And that was Oscar Evans's latest release, Crab Fight, right here on CFRC 101.9 FM. We're moving into heavier stuff now with a track from Exigen's new EP, I Am Rot, called Immortal Rests Not. Check out the archives of the Release Radar rundown for our chat with Nathan Graham of Exigen that we had last week about the new sophomore three-track EP loaded with heavy metal riffs and recorded by Terry Benn at Switzerville Sound Retreat. Here we go with Immortal Rests Not. Enjoy.

And that was Immortal Rests Not by local heavy metal rockers Exogen. Coming up, we've got a great new single by D98, the collaborative rap duo made up of N98 and Dupel. The new track, Invincible, explores achievement, confidence, and personal growth through the artist's dynamic production, lyricism, and use of auto-tune. Strong language is present. 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

Now I'm turning 27, burning gas straight from the heavens. She tamed me of my aggression, my lucky little number 7. One day I'll be 97, that take me of my perception. 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
1: And that was local rap duo D98 with their new powerhouse single, Invincible. 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I'm Dinah Jansen. We'll see you next week.

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1: 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I'm CFRC's broadcast journalist, Christina Laurie, and this is your morning news brief. Starting with your traffic report, in construction and delays, motorists on King Street West between Country Club Drive and Front Road can expect lane reductions as Utilities Kingston continues water and sanitary main installations. Drivers may also encounter delays on Bath Road between Sir John A. Macdonald Boulevard and Portsmouth Avenue as crews install new pedestrian crossing signals. Work continues at the intersection of Montreal Street and John Counter Boulevard, with road repairs, sidewalk work, landscaping, and line painting ongoing. Motorists should also expect delays on Taylor Kidd Boulevard between Coronation Boulevard and Collins Bay Road as paving and road improvement work continues. And intermittent lane closures remain in effect on John Counter Boulevard between Portsmouth Avenue and Division through July 15th for maintenance work. In closures, Johnson Street between University and Sydenham Street will be closed daily from 7 a.m. to 7 p.m. through July 10th for repaving. Aberdeen Street between Johnson and William and Barry at Queen remain closed for construction. Princess Street between Frontenac and Division Streets remains closed as part of the city's major reconstruction project. Wright Crescent between Palace Road and Kingsland Crescent remains closed for roadway repairs and pedestrian safety improvements. Sydenham Street remains closed to through traffic between Princess and Queen for the Sydenham Street Community Space Project. John Street between Montreal and Bagot remains closed through July 31st for water and sanitary service upgrades. And finally, Norman Rogers Drive between Sir John A. Macdonald Boulevard and Van Order Drive also remains closed for road rehabilitation and safety improvements. Turning to your weather report for today, we'll start the day with a mix of sun and cloud, but skies will become mostly sunny through the morning, setting up for a hot and humid afternoon. Temperatures will climb to a high of 29 degrees, but with the humidity, it'll feel more like 36. The UV index is 8, which is very high, so if you're spending any time outdoors today, be sure to stay hydrated, seek shade, and don't forget the sunscreen. Looking at tonight, skies remain clear with a comfortable overnight low of 17 degrees. 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

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Folks, we just heard Billy Came Back. That's a new track from This Is Lorelei. And folks, is it hot enough out there for you? Are you sweating? Are you feeling it? I know it's sort of cooled down this week, but especially in last week in Toronto, oh my God. It's been, like, criminally hot. Like, with the Humidex, it's, like, plus 40. It's just untenable. I think about all of the soccer hooligans, all of the international tourists that we have in the city coming for these games who are thinking, wait, isn't Canada supposed to be cold? What is going on here? Why is this happening to me? To which, what can I say but same, fam? But yeah, folks, thanks for tuning in. We've got a great show for you this week. Lots of great new music coming out. We're sort of in prime time. Everyone's vying to see who's going to be the song of the summer. I think I have mine already. We're going to hear that later on in the episode. But don't hold your breath for that, because we've got 2 hours of great music to play you. What do we have coming up next? Oh, we've got Gospel Oak by Wolf Alice. Can I just let you know about... So I've started a new job. I am a natural resources worker for the City of Toronto now. I hold the applause, I know. It's been a lot of fun, especially the last, like, couple weeks. I've just been handed a machete and pointed towards Japanese knotweed and garlic mustard, mostly the former though. And I've just been going to town, and I gotta say, walking with like a big knife down like the river, down Mud Creek as we call it, and just chopping all of the plants that you don't want to see, and putting mulch around the ones that you do want to see, you feel like you're in like Legend of Zelda. You know, you're marching. It's hot. You're combating bugs and stinging nettle and thorny ash, prickling ash, and all of these things. And you're just, yeah, it's a real treat. I'm very happy that I get to be able to do such goofy stuff every day, regardless of how hot it is outside. Anyway, folks, Gospel Oak, Wolf Alice, here we go.

Folks, hello and welcome back to your Indie Wake Up Call right here on CFRC 101.9 FM. We just heard Boots of Danger, Wait Up by Tokyo Police Club. Before that, we heard Middle of Nowhere, Hot Hot Heat. And at the top, we heard Gospel Oak, that's a new track by Wolf Alice. How's that for like a little like mid-2000s throwback Canadian indie stuff? Hot Hot Heat, Tokyo Police Club, remember these folks? I adore these bands both, but I'll always remember the fact that always sticks out for me is that Hot Hot Heat's Bandages was banned from American airwaves during the height of the Iraq War, because the American powers that be did not want people thinking of bandages and people of American soldiers coming home wounded. So that song was banned from American airwaves, which is pretty funny. But that is not what we're talking about right now. What we're talking about right now is me, folks. I can't help but share this horrible, gross fact that has just been... it has completely taken over my life, which is, of course, the fact that it is hot and I am sweating. Normal, you know, metabolic reaction, nothing to be ashamed about, you would say. Except that, like, I'm sweating so much more than all of my coworkers. They're not in better shape than me. I know that's what you're saying, that's what you're thinking. No. I'm definitely... you know, working harder, like I'm often doing the pitchforking of the mulch or whatever. I tend to volunteer for the most strenuous jobs, but I just, like, every day by like 10 a.m. I look like I jumped in a pool. I'm so sweaty, and people have like asked me if I'm okay. They're like, oh, do you need like extra water? Like, they're concerned about me. I'm so sweaty. And folks, I don't know what to do about this. If you have any advice, I've been thinking of bringing a handkerchief with me, but like, it's just, we're so much in like the dirt and the soil and the mulch and everything that like any handkerchief that I'm going to be rubbing across my face is going to be covered in dirt within seconds. So I just don't know. How do you stop sweating? But one of my coworkers says it's because I'm German and that kraut sweat a lot, which, you know, is my cross to bear. We've done so much to the world. I can take the sweating if that's the onus that is thrust upon me. But folks, if you know how to help me, DeanHaydon@hotmail.com, HAYDON, send me an email. Let me know, how do I stop being so gross? Because I'm used to being an amount of gross, but like, this is just beyond the pale gross for a simple boy like me. But you know what's not gross, folks? You know what's actually kind of beautiful? This new Sight Unseen track. So this is Courtney Barnett featuring Waxahachie. Courtney Barnett's new record, Creature of Habit, is out now. I highly recommend it. If you were a Sometimes I Sit and Think fan, this is right up that alley. I think it's sort of a return to form. Really, really dig this record, and I dig this track. Sight Unseen, Courtney Barnett, Waxahachie.

Folks, hello and welcome back to your Indie Wake-Up Call right here on CFRC 101.9 FM. We just heard I Was a Lover by TV on the Radio. That song and that album that it's from, Return to Cookie Mountain, is 30 years old this week, which is incredible to think about. Before that, we heard Coax Me, a classic by Sloan. And at the top, we heard some new Courtney Barnett featuring Waxahachie. That was Sight Unseen. Now, folks, one sight that I have seen is none other than David Cronenberg's Rabbit. I've been trying to work my way through the Cronenberg oeuvre. If you're interested in that as well, if you're trying to be patriotic post-Canada Day, check out Canopy. The Kingston Library is associated with it. And then you can watch all of these movies for free, which I highly recommend. But yeah, I watched Rabid, which is an early Cronenberg flick. And it's pretty fun. It's pretty goofy. It's about this lady who contracts this bloodborne illness that she has this proboscis sort of ovipositor thing that comes out of her elbow armpit, sort of the elbow of the shoulder, if you think about it. She's turning everyone into zombies. It's a pretty goofy movie. The boyfriend character, motorcycle cool guy boyfriend, who's unfortunately our main character, I guess, is just so boring and so nothing, and I wish he didn't exist at all, and that we got more time with the doctor who is treating her, because he seems like a more interesting figure. He's got more going on. But anyway, I say the boyfriend's the star of the show. Maybe he's our hero, but the lady, the girlfriend, motorcycle accident victim, is obviously our main thrust here. Forgive me if this is crass. I don't mean it to be crass, but I appreciate Cronenberg. This is, if I was to do a pithy one-line letterbox review of Rabid, I would say I appreciate that Cronenberg also understands and groks the danger and allure of a Montreal girl's armpit, which is essentially what all of this movie is. What else is there to say? There's some goofy sweaters and accents. It's sort of not paint by numbers, but it's towards the midpoint where it's just okay, we know that that lady hurt that guy, so that guy's gonna become a zombie, and we just have to watch that all play out, and that happens three times. You're okay, I'm kind of over this. All in all, I would say good movie, fun movie. Especially when you see towards the third act, you see these dump trucks, just lines and lines, a score of dump trucks is just pouring out of this street as our characters are trying to get somewhere. And then only after is it revealed that each dump truck is filled with human bodies who have been contaminated, and then the federal government just shoots them and puts them in the dump truck, and then they've been doing that all weekend or for however long. Crazy stuff, cool stuff. Canadian horror classic, Rabid. Check it out. In the meantime, though, what should we play for you next? Okay, here's a horrible song, or horrifying, at least. Tom Waits. I've been inspired by a coworker of mine who's also a Tom Waits head, and we've been commiserating about that. But here we go. Tom Waits, Come On Up to the House.

Hello, folks, and welcome back to your Indie Wake-Up Call right here on CFRC 101.9 FM. We just heard arguably the most middle school song of all time, at least if you're in my cohort. This is just, it's so goofy. The title, how it's, described in the song, just everything about it. This is USS. Ubiquitous Synergy Seeker, of course, with their song Hollow Point Sniper Hyperbole. That's sort of like, you know how like Childish Gambino like named himself off of like a Wu-Tang Clan online name generator? Hollow Point Sniper Hyperbole feels like AI. It feels like the sort of string of words that you would have in like a password or something. I love it. Before that, we heard Ruben and the Dark with his brand spanker track that's called All My Money. And at the top, we heard Come On Up to the House, Tom Waits. Associates of mine have said, get off the cross, we could use the wood. And referenced RuPaul as the person who said that. No. RuPaul is quoting Tom Waits. We live in a much stranger world than you would imagine. Anyway, folks, here's a strange song to suit a strange world. This is Daughter of Swords with their new track, Money Hits. Here we go.

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1: Hello, my name is Ho Jin So Jung. I'm a senior at McQueen High School. My portfolio is a collection of paintings that was created during last summer and the first half of my senior year, and it's called The Lady. And I didn't feel very well when I painted the first, and I didn't feel very well when I painted the last. And it was intense. It was an intense process, and it was how I was trying to very hard personify that intensity. But it's hard to talk about her now because I think she's left me, at least that's how I feel, and I'm trying to figure out what to do now. But she represents fervor and woman. She is powerful yet fragile. She's fierce but also averts her gaze. And I love her, at least I did, but now I feel lost and I'm unsure of what to think and feel most of the time. But I did believe in her, the lady, and maybe there is a different form now that the intensity takes.
2: Enter another item number, followed by the pound sign. Or you may hang up and call back later.

0: Well, hey there, everybody. It's time now for When We Wake. I'm your host, Andrew Shaver, and you have got me for just under 60 minutes. And on today's episode, I have a wake-up call with singer-songwriter Leroy Stagger. Leroy's new album, Pilgrimage, is, well, exactly that. It is a journey through loss, rebuilding, family, and finding your way back to yourself. The album was co-produced with the Duke of Dartmouth himself, Joel Plaskett, and Leroy talks beautifully about his deep admiration for Joel's fearlessness in the studio, his refusal to settle for anything less than what the song demands, pushing and reshaping it until it feels right. We talk about the flood that destroyed Leroy's studio in 2021 and how that loss became a strange kind of a gift, giving him time with his father during cancer treatment as they both built his new creative home. We get into touring, fatherhood, anxiety, ADHD, and the rituals that now keep Leroy grounded, from meditation to gardening to the inspiration he found in Alistair McIntosh's Soil and Soul. Here's my conversation with Leroy Stagger. Leroy!
1: Hey, Andrew. How you doing?
0: I'm excellent.
1: Oh, you got your 45 Portland Street shirt on.
0: Man, that's for the listeners here. You just saw like the top 1/8 of the shirt and knew what it was. Look at you.
1: Oh, yeah.
0: Now, I can see the top 1/8 of your shirt. Now, what? They're pigs.
1: You ever hear that band Mipso from New
0: yes,
1: York?
0: Yes, of course,
1: yeah,
0: I have.
1: It's a Mipso shirt.
0: There you go.
1: I played with them in Sweden somewhere. And
0: excellent.
1: Yeah.
0: Played like with like on the same bill or played in
1: yeah on the same bill yeah
0: cool man
1: yeah
0: right on now you're in a cool looking studio space right there
1: yeah I'm in my studio
0: yeah look at that
1: yeah
0: many hours logged in that space huh
1: yeah
0: now is that that's a rebuilt studio hey because like
1: yeah
0: as you talk about on Lost in the Flood you lost your studio in a flood
1: yeah. Yeah, so the old studio was in the basement of our house, and it was a great studio. I really liked it, actually. It kind of was like a really cozy apartment vibe of a studio, which, you know, I came from a really big studio in Lethbridge, big that I built from the ground up. But then the studio in the basement flooded in 2021 and got destroyed, and I thought, well, there's no way I'm putting it back in there after that.
0: Yeah, man.
1: So... you know, our community kind of rallied around us and helped us get set up to build this new space that I'm in right now. And it's attached to the house, but it's a standalone space. It was it was a parking lot before, so
0: Oh, wow.
1: It didn't exist before, which is pretty cool.
0: Okay, you made something of nothing, man.
1: Yeah, absolutely.
0: Great.
1: It's a total kind of a blessing in disguise, weirdly.
0: Yeah, so you've ended up with something that is better than what you had before. And is that what you mean by the blessing in disguise?
1: Yeah, and there's a couple of different things. Like, A, we lost a lot of stuff, but we realized that it's just stuff. And it was kind of like it felt like a burden lifted, to be honest, getting rid of a lot of these old things that were just kind of in storage. Of course, I lost a couple of pieces of gear that I missed, but they've been replaced. And then my dad got sick shortly after the flood. And so he was doing cancer treatments for the year that we built this place. And he didn't work for that year, but he came down and worked with me like every day for like 4 or 5 hours. And so I got to spend lots of time with my dad, which I, you know, never really been able to do. So
0: because you've been on the road, is that why you haven't been able to do much of that?
1: Yeah, and I lived away for 15 years. Mm. I lived in southern Alberta for 15 years and then came back to the island in 2020 and thinking like, oh, it'll just be the same place that I left, and it was very different.
0: I'm sure.
1: Parents got older, grandparents got older, brothers got older, and friends moved on, and so it was really kind of nice.
0: Yeah. So you built this new studio with your dad.
1: Yeah, a bunch of other family too, and my stepdad too, and
0: great.
1: But it was a family affair for sure.
0: Man, that's got to feel good.
1: Yeah.
0: No kidding.
1: It was good, actually. Yeah. My little brother, who had come off a really bad accident, he was in a coma for a long time.
0: Oh, my goodness.
1: So really, it was kind of, I hadn't thought about that either. It's like this cosmic gift in a weird, strange way. Mm. Yeah.
0: How's your brother doing now?
1: Yeah, he's good. He's a bit of a, yeah, he's funny. But he's great. Yeah. He's working and kind of, you know, fairly back to normal.
0: Great. And your father?
1: My dad's good. He's cancer free and he's still working, which he doesn't really, he shouldn't, but he is. So.
0: We've got similar fathers in that regard. My dad right. also had cancer, is cancer free, and he mm-hmm. is into his 80s now and just will wow. not stop working, man. He is going to
1: oh,
0: Switzerland
1: really?
0: On a business trip in a week. It's just like, come on. I get it.
1: Yeah.
0: You got to stay active to stay alive in a lot of ways.
1: I suppose, yeah, but I think that, you know, I suppose the healthy thing is to replace it with a hobby that you really want to do that keeps you active. You know what I mean?
0: Yeah. Yeah. Well, look, he's done that. He spends a lot of time playing fantasy baseball on his computer. Don't
1: oh,
0: get me
1: wow.
0: wrong.
1: Okay. That's exciting. Yeah. Cool.
0: I guess.
1: Yeah. My dad needs to do something like that.
0: Yeah. So is your dad on the island? They're all still on the island.
1: Yeah. My dad, yeah. He lives like 3 minutes up the hill from us. And
0: Excellent.
1: My mom is, 10 minutes away. My grandparents, I got two sets of grandparents still alive too.
0: What the heck? No
1: yeah,
0: kidding.
1: Yeah, it's bizarre. You know, it's like, I think people are living longer for better or worse, but my grandma and my poppy live up the street with my dad too. So yeah, it's like really, it went from like, you know, my wife's family in Southern Alberta who are great, but not that close to coming back home to like, aunts and uncles stopping in every week and it's cool. It's
0: yeah.
1: cool. I got little kids too. I got a 13-year-old and a 10-year-old. So none of my brothers have kids though. So like there's no cousins, which is kind of a drag.
0: Oh, wow. No kidding.
1: Yeah. But some of my, you know, my artist friends have kids. And so that's kind of cool to keep them busy anyway.
0: Yeah. And when you said little kids, I was about to say, hey, cool, me too. But I got a 4.5 and a 1-year-old. Those are the real little kids.
1: Yeah, those are really little kids. Yeah, you're right in the thick of that.
0: Do you remember any of those days?
1: Yeah, I do. I was traveling a lot when they were that age. But
0: that must have been tough.
1: It was really tough. It was really, really tough. I've kind of had to reckon with that in the last couple of years, to be honest, because
0: right?
1: I really want to be home as much as possible.
0: Yeah.
1: Cause these boys need their dad around and my wife needs me around as well. But also there is this thing that is in the back of my, I don't know where it resides, but it's in me that still, you know, I just got back from 3 weeks on the road, which was mm-hmm. like a week too long. When I was young, I was a road dog. And that was like my badge of honor was how many shows I'd play in a year.
0: Yeah.
1: And a lot of my heroes are still out there doing it. But the older I get, the more I realize like it's just not for me anymore. I still like to go out. I love to go out and play. And mm-hmm. I love to go out and connect with people. That's what I like the most. And, you know, when you do these tours every year or every year and a half or every 2 years, you go and you see the same people over again. You go and visit friends that you've met along the way.
0: Sure.
1: And we're all getting older. Mm-hmm. And you realize like, okay, I've actually built another family.
0: Yes.
1: Out on the road. Not literally another family.
0: Yeah. Do you need to talk to your wife about something here?
1: Yeah. No, I don't have that. But you know, I've got this found family out in all over the world. And to me, I don't know that I would be willing to not go out there and see them, you know?
0: Yeah, man.
1: Yeah.
0: I get that.
1: Yeah.
0: You build relationships, you accumulate people. They're harder to leave than the stuff that you lose in a flood. It's a little easier to get rid of that stuff, huh?
1: Yeah, that's right. And I mean, the dream is, you know, would be to travel with the family. My 13-year-old is coming to Europe with us next month.
0: Excellent.
1: But then the practicality of that is starts to get, the 10-year-old does not, you know, he's not into travel. He likes the idea of it, but, you know, getting up early and traveling all day, that would not appeal to him. But, you know, maybe someday. The 13-year-old, he's really into music and he's really into British music and British culture. So to take him to the UK and was a five piece band, so he'll be in the van with, you know, our bass player Rick. He's 72 years old. This is a cat that's played with Michael Jackson and Ricky Lee Jones and
0: No
1: Depeche
0: kidding!
1: Mode.
0: Wow,
1: yeah,
0: man.
1: He's so I just like, I'm like, get in the van and like
0: listen.
1: Yeah, exactly.
0: Yeah. Well, let's hear a track off of Leroy Stagger's new album Pilgrimage. This is Lost in the Flood. When We Wait continues with Leroy Stagger after this.
2: Yeah.

0: From his new album entitled Pilgrimage, that is Leroy Stagger with Lost in the Flood. Leroy is my guest on today's episode of When We Wake. And before the tune, we had started chatting about how he was about to hit the road again, something he's done quite a bit of in his career. And that's where we pick up. How has it changed for you over these, you know, two decades?
1: Well, I think probably because I'm in my 40s and a dad now, it's probably more so self-imposed change.
0: I get that.
1: Yeah, I mean, and we're reading articles every week where you're seeing ticket sales are dismal and people are canceling shows, canceling tours. I canceled one on the last tour, which is, you know, is fine. It was a market I'd never played or hadn't played maybe 20 years ago. And I thought it was just a long travel day. And I thought, you know what, I'm going to cancel it. And there was a couple, it was about 90% good. There was a couple shows that were low attendance, but great shows. Mm-hmm. I think that it's trickier. I'm finding that we're having to work almost twice as hard for the same results in some ways. I find like my manager's overworked. I'm overworked, whether it's creating posters and, you know, I still have a lot of that DIY ethic in my life from the punk rock days, but I just don't have the energy for all of it anymore in the world we're living in. And then also like creating content, which like just, I mean, I don't mind doing it, but I don't want to do it every day.
0: I get it.
1: I want to do one beautiful thing every two weeks.
0: Sure.
1: You know what I mean?
0: Even that feels like, for me, it's a lot. I know, man.
1: It's a lot. But again, it's like I was having a good chat with Joel about it this morning, actually. And it was basically like, you know, we got bills to pay and we got mouths to feed. So we gotta play the game a little bit.
0: Yeah.
1: You know, and I just constantly battle with the fact of like, well, do I actually want to play that game? I don't know. The answer is I don't know.
0: You know
1: what I mean? I want to work. And that's my curse, I guess, you know.
0: Has that always been your curse?
1: No, because I've tried to play the game when I was younger because I just was steered in that direction and I was moldable and a bit foolish. And
0: what made you foolish?
1: Well, I was a traumatized child. Like I came out of my teens and all of a sudden I had a lot of popularity. I'd signed a record deal because of my association with Hot Hot Heat. Because I was just hanging around them and opening shows and they loved me and they were backing me up on my records. And so all of a sudden I was pushed into this I don't want to say it was a machine because it was really good. It was music people and music fans that were running the labels and management at the time. But they were like going for it and they were just steering me in that direction instead of fostering. I hadn't found my voice, so I was imitating my heroes. And, you know, but that's okay. Like, that's normal for young people in their career.
0: Course.
1: Yeah, exactly.
0: Yeah.
1: But it would have been nice to have gone like, okay, you need to work with this producer with a track record in whether it was roots music that they were pushing me into. Uh-huh. I just had no concept of any of that shit.
0: Yeah,
1: I was just kind of like, okay, great. How do we play more shows to more people?
0: Right.
1: And like, get off on it or whatever.
0: Right.
1: You know, I was also like deep in an addiction and alcoholism at the time too. So, you know, it was a bit of a hurricane, but then, you know, I got sober and got dropped and like was really out in outer space with no management or no record deal for a few years. And I was pretty low. But in that, I kind of got to discover myself and find out what was really important to me. Mm-hmm. And, you know, I'd had a couple deals after that were on paper looked really, really good and really exciting. And was working with some really big people in the business, people that were heroes to me. And they turned out to be some of the worst relationships I'd ever had.
0: Oh, no.
1: Which basically, to the point where I was ready to quit music Yeah, I didn't have any desire to write or to make records, and then it turned around with this silly thing that I had competition. Music competitions are silly, but I went and my friend Russ convinced me to do this thing, and it was really quite beautiful. But it got me a lot of attention really quickly again, and I was like, okay, here we go again. So that's when I signed with True North. And since then, honestly, it's been amazing. Like True North was, I think I got the last really good record deal in the country, to be honest. And that was, in 20,
0: 7
1: that deal ended.
0: years or
1: Yeah, it was a
0: seven.
1: while ago. Yeah, it
0: Okay.
1: was a while ago.
0: Yeah.
1: So my time with them is up, and I got my records back, and they
0: Yeah.
1: sold the label. But they were amazing to me, and they were really, really good, and they restored my faith in playing music.
0: Right.
1: And and then COVID came, and again another like wild, wild turning point chapter in all of our lives. But I came out of that independently again, and then recently I've signed with Cordova Bay. It's been great. It's maybe not as deep pockets as True North or something, but so far it's been beautiful. And I don't know, you just kind of meet these mentors along the way that seem to just ignite some sort of creative impulse. And like Joel has definitely been that for me in the last couple of years. He's kind of been a big brother. We talk a lot about a lot of different things with about our music careers and aspects of careers and making art. And I think it's like really just like pushed me to be more creative again and not worry about the commercial aspect or the marketplace of it, and just make something that I really want to make something really beautiful as true as possible. Because it started with that record that he made, One Real
0: One,
1: Reveal, is that what
0: yeah,
1: it's
0: One
1: called?
0: Real Reveal. That's right.
1: Yeah.
0: One
1: And so
0: mic
1: he
0: to take.
1: yeah and he did some of it here.
0: That's so
1: Yeah,
0: cool,
1: like some of
0: man.
1: it, I think he recorded maybe three songs off the record here. And he works out of here a lot. And so to like see his fearlessness with that, I mean, he's so talented, in a different way than my talent is. But he to see that fearlessness, and just to go like, oh, I've always wanted to do that, like to be that fearless, or to like put it out there. And that's kind of where I'm at now, is I put this record out, Pilgrimage, and it's been beautiful. Like, it's been so great to play the songs every night. Like, I'm not sick of one of the songs,
0: Yeah, man.
1: so I'm
0: That's
1: pretty lucky that way. Counter.
0: time for another tune. Leroy Stagger has a new album out called Pilgrimage, co-produced by Joel Plaskett. You can hear Joel singing on this one. More with Leroy after this.

0: Pilgrimage, that is Leroy Stagger with Last One to Know. Leroy is my guest on today's episode of When We Wake. Man, you've had some major pivots in your life.
1: Yeah.
0: Big shifts.
1: I think that I was dealt some weird cards when I was really young and like lived through some heavy trauma and could have taken that and driven it into the ground. I probably would be dead if I hadn't got sober.
0: Right.
1: But then I realized to have that awakening, and it's a slow awakening. I'm 43 and I'm just now getting to a point where, I'm also started medication this year, and that's been a game changer.
0: Oh, I never
1: thought I needed it until I did it. And then I was like, oh my God, what I've been suffering for so long.
0: What changed when you started taking it?
1: My nervous system just went from this to just cruising.
0: Okay.
1: So, I just would be activated all the time, whether it would be in my music or with my kids or with my relationship. It was just, I was always suffering silently, sometimes not silently, but in a mild anxiety most of the time, to when I hit a wall, which was, last year, where I just couldn't do anything anymore. I couldn't make decisions. I couldn't say yes or no to business things.
0: Oh, really, man?
1: Yeah, and I just would burn out to the point where I couldn't talk sensibly to my family or to anybody. And it was really, really hard. And it was really, really sad for me. So I finally went to a doctor and I was like, I can't function in this world anymore. And the first doctor was he's like, I don't think you need drugs. He's like, I think you need a career change. And I was like, oh. Great. He's like, you've been swimming in the adrenaline bath for far too long.

0: Right, because that's part of the fear.
1: That was
0: right?
1: what I was worried about.
0: I imagine.
1: That's what I was totally. But I imagine. But I was also like, I didn't have it anymore anyway. By like being a zombie, you know what I mean? Uh-huh. Like hitting a fight or flight or freeze mode, which I was mostly just in freeze. I couldn't read anything. I couldn't like write anything. I couldn't, you know, it was all I could do to just like continue on. And like, that's no fun at all.
0: It's beyond no fun. It's gotten scary.
1: It's terrifying.
0: Yeah.
1: Yeah. It really does feel like you don't have, you know, it sounds grim, but it does start to feel like, well, what's the point?
0: Sure.
1: You know, other than like getting the kids to soccer practice.
0: Right.
1: And, you know, paying the mortgage. It's like, well, I might as well just go work at Home Depot or something.
0: Actually, when that doctor said you got to get out of the adrenaline bath, what were the thoughts, you know, like what would you do?
1: I mean, I took it to heart I'm still like somebody who, I'm not afraid to do anything else, you know, like I'm pretty handy.
0: Built your studio.
1: I got the studio. Yeah. So I produce a lot of records, but that's like a lot of psychic energy. And I don't know how I didn't realize that.
0: Mm.
1: You know what I mean? Like, I've been making records for other people for 20 years.
0: Yeah.
1: But I just, like, when this all came crashing down last year, I was like, I've been giving so much of my psychic energy to other artists that it's been, I've been robbing myself. So I'm a lot more pickier about what I'm choosing. I kind of want to make the studio a bit more private these days for now, just, you know, so I can really concentrate on making something of my own. Or if I'm going to do something, I will really want to, you know, Joel comes and works here out of here all the time, and I'm happy to give him my time because I get something back. I get inspired by the way he works. Or there's a few other artists that I'll work with that I like. But I can't remember what the question was, but
0: the most recent question was when the doctor said get out of the adrenaline.
1: Oh,
0: bath,
1: right.
0: What would you?
1: What else would I do? Yeah, no, that's exactly. And it's like, you know, I've threatened to go back to school to become a therapist or environmental leadership was something I was looking into. And then it's like, you just look at 4 years of schooling and it's five years of schooling. Yeah. And as you know, it's like with little kids, you just go, well, am I not doing, like, that's, you know, Joel will say to me, he's like, are you not doing the exact same thing by getting on stage in front of people every night? Like, are you not helping them? And by are you not healing? Sure. Like, and I was like,
0: do you believe that? Do you? Yeah. Okay, great.
1: Yeah, absolutely. Yeah, of course. I mean, I'm healing myself, but I'm pretty vulnerable, as you can see. Like, I don't shy away from talking about stuff because,
0: that's lovely.
1: Because, you learn about yourself as you like
0: as you talk about
1: let
0: yourself
1: it out, right?
0: Sure.
1: You know, you got to be careful. You got to be careful. I've got gotten myself into trouble in the past by maybe saying too much because people all of a sudden think they really know you or
0: that's the world we live in.
1: Do you know
0: what
1: I mean? Yeah,
0: of course I do.
1: Yeah, and it's like, and I'm happy to share my heart with a lot of people, but at the same time, like, Frazee Ford said something to me a couple years ago when I was on tour with her, and she's like, you need to keep something for yourself.
0: Yeah, there you go.
1: And I was like, oh, I'd never thought about it. And I was like, yeah, that's really important, actually. You can't give everything away.
0: And why is it important for you upon reflection?
1: I think it's impossible to truly know yourself if you're just giving every part of yourself away constantly. You don't get a chance to sit with yourself and reflect on some of the things, for better or worse.
0: Sure.
1: You know? You don't get a chance to have a little part of your heart or soul that's just for yourself to like be mysterious in or something. Like, if you're just giving it away, you don't ever get a chance to like foster it or something. I don't know. I don't know if that makes any sense, but I think that's kind of how it feels.
0: Sense. Yeah, it does make sense.
1: Yeah.
0: You know, I feel like in giving of yourself entirely like that, we start to see ourselves, or the danger is we start to see ourselves reflected in those around us because we're giving ourselves to them and we see it all reflected, and I can lose sight of who it is, the real me.
1: That's right.
0: I'm just seeing fractions, like reflections.

0: fractioned off.
1: Yeah. Yeah. And it's almost like, you know, when you read too many self-help books, like you forget how to help yourself.
0: Yeah.
1: A couple months ago, I cannot read another one of these. It's like at some point you actually just have to go out and do the thing.

0: to You from his new album Pilgrimage. That is my guest on today's episode of When We Wake, Leroy Stagger. I'm your host, Andrew Shaver. Now back to our chat.
1: Speaking of books, I mean, this new album of yours, Pilgrimage, inspired so profoundly by Alistair McIntosh's Soil and Soul, that was introduced to you by the aforementioned pal, mutual pal, Joel Plaskett. Tell me about the introduction of this book to you, and talk to me about reading this book and why it hit you so much.
2: It was a profound experience for me. I mean, it's been a couple of years since I read the book. I should go back and go through it. But from what I recall, it was his commitment to environmental activism through spirituality, through a spiritual lens, to go, you know, sacred is a word that's not, I'm not afraid of. And I've, it's always kind of resonated with me, whether it's through you know, ritual as a skateboarder, as a punk rocker. I just didn't understand it, but there was like things that were very, I hold very sacred to me. And as I'm getting older, the planet and the place where I live, that really, really resonates with me. So his idea of, saving these places because they're sacred, or seeing the sacredness in these places before we go and bulldoze them over or cut down the forests, was really punk rock to me in a lot of ways. But the other thing is that he asks the reader to go out and find out where you're from and find out the customs where you come from, because we're kind of rudderless culturally, you know. Our culture now is capitalism.
1: Right. When you say our culture, who's our in this regard? Well, like Western society, North America?
2: Yeah, Western society, America, and Western Europe in a lot of ways. We've lost we've lost our way, obviously. We've obviously lost our way here in North America. And his book had a lot of parallels between the Celtic traditions of where, you know, half of my, where I come from, and North American indigenous cultures. And I was like, I'd never thought about that before. Buffy St. Marie, take it for whatever you want for that, said to me a few years back, she said, well, white people have been colonized a lot longer than indigenous people. And I was like, that's, you know, wild for her to say. And then I was sitting with my Cree friend, who's a very wise person, and I told him what she said, and he laughed and he said, well, she's not wrong. And I was like, what? And he's like, she's not wrong. And he's like, you should look into it. And that's what I did when I learned about Alistair's book and through the Highland Clearances. So all of these, you know, beautiful cultures in, you know, in Celtic tradition were families raised on the land for hundreds and hundreds of years, where communities looked after each other. We lived off of what the land gave us, so farming and fishing, and we had sweat lodges, we had singing, you know, the bardic tradition of storytelling was so big, and traveling from village to village and telling the stories sounded awfully familiar. So in the same way that like coastal and living on the prairies for 15 years, the Blood Tribe was right, the Blackfeet Reserve was right near us in Lethbridge, and seeing that culture and feeling moved by that culture and not knowing why, that, you know, that singing and that drumming made me feel, my stirred my soul just as much as when bagpipes and pipes and drums fire up, to understand that there was a lot of parallels in those cultures. When we were pushed off the land in the 1700s to make way for British sheep, we were pushed into the cities and pushed into factory work, pushed into places we didn't recognize, and moved away from our culture. And he says, you know, you see the addiction, you see the poverty on the streets and in these small towns in northern Scotland and in the big cities. And he said, And he draws the parallel line between the indigenous people in North America being pushed out of their culture, pushed out of their ancestral homes, into these cities, into this way of life that they don't understand. And we just happened to, it just happened to the Celts, I guess, a little earlier. So we're, you know what I mean? So it's like to see that and to understand that lens and go like, okay, well, what does that mean? Well, maybe it means like we need to go back to some of the old ways. A lot of them need to be left behind, but maybe some of them need to be brought back, like gathering in communities and taking care of one another.
1: So that's what we should retain. Yeah. The sense of community,
2: growing food,
1: and gathering.
2: Exactly. Exactly. And like also the ritual of gathering, the ritual of getting together under a full moon or whatever, you know what I mean? It's like, I just think it's a beautiful thing. And when we do that, we understand each other a little bit more. And we don't do that. We don't do that anymore. And I think it's a real shame. And I think that that's why we're kind of in the mess that we're in now.
1: Yeah, I see. Do you have rituals in your life that you adhere to?
2: Yeah, I mean, you know, I meditate. In the winter, I light a candle. I get up really early and I light a candle and I meditate in front of it. And I let the light dance on my eyelids, and it kind of speaks to me in this weird way, like things show up, or like I make sure to like stop and look at the moon when it's like, when I see it, I stop and I look up and I just go, I go, oh wow, you know, or whatever. And I take a minute to just let something come in.
1: That's the thing, hey, with a ritual, it doesn't need to be a long, drawn-out ceremony.
2: I don't think so, yeah.
1: It can be a moment to look at the moon.
2: Yeah. Or just to, like, stop and, like, well, how do I feel right now? Instead of just being like, what do I need to, like, take in to, like, give my dopamine receptors something? It's like, how do I feel right now? I feel really good. Well, what am I grateful for all of a sudden, you know? Or, like, just to, like, stop and, like, have a quiet moment.
1: So when you're on the road, are you able to get up early, light the candle? Is that something that you,
2: I tried sometimes maybe, but you know, like I also tend to stay with people that have their own rituals and I see them and I kind of just, I'm learning still, you know what I mean? I'm learning and go, what's important? What's important to, you know, the other day I was in Blue Mountain and I walked in, totally crashed my friend Madge's party, and she's like, I don't know, she's in her 80s. Oh. And I said, well, what are you doing? It was a Tuesday, and the house was full of her friends, and Tuesday night at 8 o'clock. And I was like, what are you doing? She's like, well, we're having a party. And I'm like, why? And she's like, to celebrate spring. And I was like, oh, right. And she's like, she was serving fiddlehead salad. Wow. And I was like, that's a ritual. Like, that is what we used to do.
1: Harvest the fiddleheads, have a party.
2: Yeah. So that was like, okay, I'm going to do that. From now, I'm going to have like a gathering in spring. We're going to eat. We're going to like, you know, they're going to drink wine. And but I was like, yeah, that's an old tradition. You know what I mean? And like, that's a beautiful tradition. That's a beautiful tradition.
1: And here's a beautiful song worthy of that beautiful tradition from his new album, Pilgrimage. This is my guest on today's episode of When We Wake, Leroy Stagger, with Dogwood Flower. More of our chat after this.

0: From his new album, Pilgrimage, that's my guest on today's episode of When We Wake, Leroy Stagger with Dogwood Flower.
1: In Dogwood Flower, you sing Men Like Me Are Never Satisfied. Mm. It sounds like you're getting closer, though.
2: Yeah, I think so. Yeah, totally. You know, there's an old Steve Earle song, I Ain't Ever Satisfied.
1: Mm-hmm.
2: I toured with them a couple years back, and after
1: what a thrill.
2: That tour, I really, really felt like, oh, I understand that a lot. But also, like, the capacity to change is such a beautiful thing, and like a lot of therapy and you know, a lot of work allows me to go, you know what, yeah, I actually can be satisfied.
1: Are you satisfied with this album?
2: Yeah, I mean, I think so for the most part. Yeah.
1: Are you ever satisfied with your albums? Is that part of it?
2: It's not really for me to be satisfied with, really. You know what I mean?
1: That's interesting. Like, tell me more about that.
2: I mean,
1: yeah.
2: Like, I don't, that's not for me to listen to. You know what I mean? Like, I got to sit, I have to play, I have to just go out and play the songs, but I'm not going to sit and listen to that record every other day or something like that.
1: You know, it's so funny. I guess I agree with you. I don't know if you listen to Amy Poehler's podcast ever, Good Hang. I think she's really great at what she does in general, but certainly on that interview podcast, she was talking to Billie Eilish, and, Billy was saying that she does listen to her albums because she's like, if I'm not listening to my albums, who, like, I want to put on music that I like and I want to make music that I like. So she does listen to her albums. And I thought, all right, I understand the logic, but I can't quite pull myself to like sit down and put my music on, you know?
2: That's a good question. And it's like, I don't know. I feel like couple years ago I would have said no, I would never be able to listen to my record and be satisfied with it, but now I do feel I do feel satisfied with it. I mean, like, we worked really hard. Like, we didn't make Fleetwood Mac Rumors, but we worked really hard on the songwriting, and Joel took me to task on a lot of it, and he's such a perfectionist, not in like but he won't, if something doesn't sit right with him, he won't let it lie.
1: Is that in your personality? Or are you more
2: the
1: opposite?
2: No, I'm more the opposite. But I realized actually that going that extra distance would actually make me more satisfied. So, I probably will only work on my songs like that from now on.
1: And when you say like that, what do you mean by that, like that?
2: Yeah, that's a really good question. I think it means, well, I stopped kind of like letting lines sit, or like having filler lines. And you're a songwriter too, right? So you know what I'm talking about.
1: Yeah,
2: but
1: I do.
2: Like, I stopped having those in probably 2 or 3 records ago. In some ways, actually, there's a lot of these songs were co-writes. So there's a lot of Joel as well. Like, my concepts, my ideas, but his language in a lot of it, you know? So I guess it inadvertently allowed me to think differently about what I was trying to say.
1: Because of the presence of Joel in the songwriting.
2: Yeah, process. And to just maybe like, and maybe not everything has to be so long in the tooth, or maybe it does, or maybe I go, well, you know, maybe actually I do need to go a little longer there too, or to see an idea out sooner, or see an idea out a bit more. I don't know. That's a hard one, but it does, I do feel changed, and I don't know how to articulate it as well as I thought, but, I think that it just, when you have worked with somebody so intimately like that, it inherently changes what you do.
1: It has to. Yeah, totally. I want to ask you about one more thing before we go. This has been such a terrific chat, Leroy. I really appreciate it, man. But it would be remiss of me as a fellow radio host. I heard you say at one point that the first time that you felt moved by art was listening to the radio under the covers as a kid. While, as you put it, you got lost in these little worlds. What was it? Take me to that moment. Under the covers as a little kid, listening to the radio.
2: Well, I think. You know, I grew up in a really tumultuous house, a lot of anger, and I had to hide out a lot. So at night was kind of my time to burrow. You know, I put the covers over my head and I'd kind of burrow in when I was definitely supposed to be asleep. And I would turn the radio on. My grandpa was in radio for 50 years. So he would, every couple of years, he'd buy me a new clock radio. So I would tune in FM stations from across the Georgia Strait, or the Salish Sea, as we call it now, to Vancouver or Seattle, and just get lost in, they would talk about the songs and they talk about the artists, and you could tell they really, really cared back then. And they play, you know, at night on Sea Fox, they'd play Soul Asylum, or, you know, on Z95, you'd like Madonna, This Used to Be My Playground. And you'd just be like, as a 10-year-old or a 9-year-old kid, you'd be like, whoa, this is really spooky. You know, This Used to Be My Childhood Dream or whatever. It's just like, what the hell is she talking about? Or Soul Asylum, Runaway Train, where you're just like, this is terrifying. This is like terrifying music. You're just
1: I remember feeling that to that song. Yeah.
2: So I was just fascinated with it. I was fascinated with the DJs. I was fascinated with the music that was happening. And it just kind of removed me from what was happening, I guess, in my home and in my life at the time. And I could just kind of float away on somebody else's art. And, you know, what a gift to be able to do that as a DJ host, as you know, or as a musician, as you know, as well. But it's just, it's magic. It's magic. You know, if it hits the right, if it hits the right set of ears, it can be really, really powerful and really, really potent.
1: I imagine you're doing that for a legion of people, not the least of which are your two kids.
2: Absolutely. And they're teaching me about music too.
1: I'm sure they are.
2: Yeah, it's cool. Yeah.
1: Leroy Stagger, such a pleasure to get to chat with you. I really love this new album of yours, and I'm so happy to be playing it on When We Wake. And
2: awesome. Thanks, Andrew.
1: Well, big thanks to my guest on today's episode of When We Wake, Leroy Stagger. His new album, Pilgrimage, is now out. From it, this is Carry Me, closing today's episode of When We Wake. Go.

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1: CFRC is stoked to partner with KPP Concerts on an awesome summer lineup. 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
3: The history of music is woven with the history of technology. In living memory alone, we've witnessed the ways recording technology has completely altered the landscape of music and sound. From the development of overdubbing and looping, enabling new experimentation, all the way up to digital interfaces, democratizing the world of large-scale composition. In under 60 years, we've gone from hiring an orchestra to perform compositions, to the orchestra living on your personal computer. This is Kingston Live, and today we're sitting down with a local artist who leverages technologies, in some cases of his own design, to create music that breaks conventions. The last time we checked in with James Mulvale, he was exploring microtonal music through his electronic music project FastFast. By taking advantage of his tech knowledge and programming, he utilized the notes between the traditional 12-note scale. It was April 2022, and at the time, microtonal music was in a niche within a niche, a space otherwise unexplored in town, and only rarely explored beyond our own borders. But very recently, things have changed. Technology and the arts have once again leapt forward. And due to some surprising developments in popular music and the explosion in popularity of a particular French-Canadian duo, microtonal music is having a moment in the spotlight. And James's explorations as FastFast are once again coming into focus. We're sitting down with James to discuss his music, the impact of AI technology, and his new app that aims to put microtonal music in the hands of composers everywhere.

0: Microtonal music seems to be having a bit of a moment right now. Would you agree?
1: I think microtonal music has burst into popularity in the last handful of months, but I don't think it's suddenly appeared. I think maybe it's just been noticed.
0: Yes. Well, I'm wondering if we even need to explain what it is for context. So if you're listening, you would have just heard James's version of our theme music just now. So I think that would kind of set the tone a bit. But yeah, it revolves around that further division of the 12-note scale, which doesn't always mean anything to someone who's not a musician, but I think people hear the difference. You hear that kind of music and you think, oh, wait, something different is happening here.
1: I would say that the easiest way to think of a microtonal instrument would be your voice. If you try and make every note the same on your voice, it will sound very monotone. But you're naturally going up and down notes that aren't in any particular scale. So if you tried to play along with the notes with a piano, you would fail.
0: So it's granular.
1: Yeah. So it's instruments like the voice and unfretted instruments like violins and cellos, fretless basses, trombones, mm-hmm. and anything that can play a range of pitches, not just a fixed pitch like a keyboard instrument. A lot of people say that microtonal music is the notes between the notes. Mm-hmm. So you'd say you have a piano keyboard with C and C sharp. There's an infinite number of notes in between C and C sharp. And you can put one right in between and call it half sharp or half flat.
0: Mm-hmm. Well, I think the voice is a really good analogy because that's why singing is so hard. Because you have this instrument built into you, which has quite a range, but it's not restricted. There's nothing, like you say, with the frets or the piano keys. There's nothing guiding you to the proper notes. You're sort of free to do whatever you want, which makes it both highly emotional, and there's a lot of granularity and subtlety there, but also a lot of room for error as well.
1: Yes. There's a lady, Anna Maria Hafifi, that she was doing a talk at the Munich conference, and she talked about how there are two modes, or there are many modes of how your voice works. When you're talking, it's a completely different mode to when you're singing, because you are actively trying to make your vocal cords and all the internal gubbins in your chest vibrate and resonate at a fixed pitch or between a fixed pitch. Mm-hmm. This happens incredibly fast when you're talking. You don't notice it. But when you're singing, you have to make it muscle memory, no matter what you do. Like an operatic singer, it will be as natural as talking is.
0: Yeah. Well, that makes sense, too. Because, yeah, we forget there's so many singers, like really great singers, who make it look effortless. But you forget, not only have they trained for many, many years, but there's a lot happening under the hood that we don't see.
1: Yeah. This lady was doing this throat singing where you do, I can't do it, but you have to do, you have harmonics in your voice and you move parts of your larynx and uvula around. She got this fluoroscopy thing, x-ray, like moving x-ray, watching her larynx move and her tongue move as she was making these harmonics live, and she was singing and making the harmonics so purely she could draw shapes on a graph. She was like, wow. Going through an analyzer,
0: yeah,
1: you know, the spectrograph, and she was singing, yeah, into a spectrograph live and going do with her harmonics.
0: Wow.
1: And she, it was like drawing a Christmas tree. And she got the bass note. She keep the bass drone, but with her harmonics, she'd go,
0: and she'd, wow,
1: draw it on the screen in real time.
0: I need to see that.
1: Look on YouTube. There's all these things on YouTube that she was demoing live while she was doing it. And she was watching the video of the fluoroscopy at the same time.
0: Yeah.
1: And people were just like,
0: that is so cool.
1: Well, an insight into to just what you can do if you have time on your hands.
0: Yes, yes.
1: And just get into something. so deeply that, like, well, I'm going to practice so hard that my larynx closes up in such a way that it makes this this sound that only I can do.
0: Yeah.
1: It's so amazing what the human brain will do when it's got a puzzle it wants to solve.
0: Yeah. Well, throat singing is a whole other thing, and it's so amazing. Like, I always think of Tanya Tagaq, just amazing performer and just insane sounds that come out of that woman. We could have a whole other discussion, I think, about throat singing.
1: Yeah.
0: Maybe so. I don't know if somebody must do that locally. We may have to have that discussion at some point. But I really want to hear about this festival. You were in Munich recently for a microtonal music festival. Does it feel like, because I imagine as a microtonal musician, you can feel like an outsider when you go to something like that. Does it feel like, oh, these are my people?
1: I think it was. We was a bunch of weirdos. It was amazing. I'd like absolutely found
0: the outcasts of the music world. Yeah.
1: Yeah.
0: Yeah.
1: But for a moment, we felt like we were just on top of the world because no one else is doing this stuff. But to us, right?
0: Yeah, yeah, yeah.
1: We're on this little headspace.
0: It's all like, the outsiders coming together. Yeah,
1: all the outsiders coming together. But we felt we had a point. We were brought together. We didn't just decide to do it. It
0: was like, yeah.
1: We were invited by the Munich Kammerspiel, which is the massive theater group in Munich. And they'd gotten together some funding and gotten the universities to put this thing together. And they invited who they believed to be the cream of the crop of the microtonal world. And I was like...
0: And they picked you.
1: And they picked me. And I'm like, what? I haven't played for 3 years. I pretty much quit. I gave up performing live. I just couldn't be bothered with it. I thought it had gone. I think the last time I talked to you was the last time anyone seemed interested.
0: Well, it's
1: to me because I have this thing in my head, these stories that I tell myself.
0: Yeah.
1: I convinced myself it wasn't worth it.
0: Well, I'm sorry to hear that because I love what you do and I'm sure there are other people who would agree with me. I know there are other people who agree with me, but something like that, I imagine it's got to be very hard to find your audience, especially in a place like Kingston, which we love our music scene, but it is a smaller community. I imagine in a place like Toronto, it might be easier to find that audience, but I'm glad that this festival happened and you were able to find your people.
1: Has always been the same. I don't drive. If I could drive, I could get myself about and I could take myself to festivals, take myself to gigs, go to Toronto at the drop of a hat and do this and do that. And I have not been able to get it together. So I rely on other people so much that I can't be asking my wife to take me here and there and everywhere all the time, just in case. So I kind of thought, well, unless something really big's happening, I'm not going to try. And everyone, I'd played enough in Kingston that no one really wants to see. I tell myself that. No one wants to see this again. I've done it like 20, 30 times. I haven't got any new material. So you just stop, right? You knock it on the head and do other things. I got other projects going and I forgot about it. I got this email.
0: Yeah,
1: an email from... a guy called Bastian Zimmerman, who I'd never heard of, saying, we're big fans, we're putting together a festival, would you like to perform?
0: And what was your reaction?
1: My first reaction was, it's a scam. Okay, well, I'll send you my credit card details, and then you'll get the flight, right? So I politely said no. And said, if you would like, I'd be happy to do a video or a live stream performance. Thank you for your offer. And they wrote back like a couple of hours later saying, no, if we want you to come and we'll pay. So it all changed then.
0: This is legit.
1: I still thought it was a scam in the back of my mind because I'd never heard of any of these people.
0: Yeah.
1: But then a couple of other people got in touch with me saying, hey, was you invited to this? And I was like, is this real? And then it was like, okay, this is all legit. I have no trust in anyone. It's terrible.
0: There are a lot of scams out there these days.
1: But I do get a lot of them.
0: Yeah.
1: Like, especially, it's like, you're an artist please sign up for this and we'll make you famous. Please do this. We really like your music. Mm-hmm. We would like you to come on this particular thing. It will only cost you $150. Like so many, like at least one a week.
0: Oh, and something.
1: And after a bit, you're numb to it. But this one just sit, it was like, no one's reached out for fast. Right? Yeah. Not for years.
0: Because I remember you, I think on social media, you said something about resurrecting fast.
1: Yeah.
0: It really felt like that?
1: Yeah. I hadn't played the guitar for 3 years. I had to go and get all the software and download it. And I hadn't got my backing tracks. They were on my old laptop that had been smashed. So I had to go and get an HDMI cable to plug it into the TV so I could actually retrieve the files off my old laptop, put them on my new laptop, and hope it worked. It took me about a week to get it working. And I'm like, okay.
0: So how much prep time did you have between the initial offer and actually performing?
1: About 3 months.
0: Okay.
1: They got in touch.
0: Was that enough?
1: Yeah.
0: Okay.
1: Yeah. Well, as soon as I knew it was real, I went to town and I was like, right, I practiced hard every night.
0: Ultra focused.
1: Yeah, every day at the same time I was working on the app and trying to get that together, because part of the conference was a performance, but the other one was talking about anything that we got going. Mm-hmm. And was also a round table. There were lots of round tables where we were talking about the future of the industry and the future of microtonal music and the decolonialization of all the other music, trying to get rid of world music and replacing it with a more general, everyone can talk to everyone. It's not the West and the world. It's like, it's everyone. All these scales and tuning systems that have been like ranked by Westerners of like, this is this and this is this and this is what they do over there. And like, let them have a conversation. Let everybody talk. Really good discussions at this thing.

0: enjoy.
1: Paint the picture for us. Like, what does a microtonal music festival look like, and maybe more importantly, sound like? Because my first thought is, what instruments are people using? Like, you use the keytar. There's the Lumitone.
2: It was the Lumitone, yes.
1: Were those really popular over there? For those who aren't familiar, it looks like a big honeycomb that lights up. It's
2: beautiful.
1: It's a really cool instrument. Yeah, it's like, how would you describe it?
2: It's classed as an isomorphic keyboard.
1: Yes.
2: Which means it's hexagons, which means that you can have up, down, sort of left, right, and you got three axes that you can travel on.
1: You look at it and your brain kind of blue screens.
2: It does.
1: Yeah.
2: But you can look at it as a piano keyboard with just extra ones above. Mm-hmm. You have to play with it to figure it out. I don't think there's any way you can explain any of these things.
1: Yeah. You just got to jump into it.
2: You got to go for it. Because
1: what other kind of instruments would you see there?
2: There was an organ from the 1500s. You got to remember that 12 notes is only the last 100 or so years. 150 years we've had 12 notes. We kind of whittled it down to our favorite 12. Before that, anything went. There was an organ from the 1500s. The pieces played from 1555 up until 1600 on these things called Fokker organs, or Fokker organs, F-O umlaut K-K-E-R. They have 31 notes per octave. So instead of do-do-do-do-do, you have do-do-do-do-do-do. You've got lots and lots of notes in between. And most of them sound ghastly together. But the few that do sound good,
1: you find those sweet spots.
2: Really, really good. Sound way more in tune than a piano.
1: Yeah.
2: But pianos have compromises that we've all learned to tune out. But when you hear something that's really in tune, it's addictive. It's like, ooh, that's really nice.
1: Well, one for me, and we're going to get just a little nerdy here, is the major third. And other people have commented on how it's out of tune. Like, if you bring the major third down about 15 cents, it feels better.
2: Yeah.
1: It feels smoother. But that's just the way that the piano is tuned. And there's not really a way you can change a piano
2: in the
1: moment.
2: If you listen to the start of Red Hot Chili Peppers' Scar Tissue, that guitar riff is tuned perfectly. Do, do, do, do, do, do,
1: yeah.
2: Do, do. They had to tune that string just for that recording session. They tuned that string perfectly to get the riff. Live, they don't do it because you have to have an out-of-tune guitar.
1: That makes a lot of sense. Van Halen was like that too.
2: Yeah.
1: Yeah, same kind of tuning. People are trying to figure out, how does he get it to sound like that? Well, part of it, there's a lot of things. A lot of it's just him, but part of it is just that he would tune certain strings to other strings and not to proper pitches.
2: Yeah, and if there's all these new guitars that are coming out with wiggly frets, not extra frets, wiggly frets, and they try and tune each string to its own intonation, so you can play a perfect major chord and a perfect minor chord. Doesn't matter where you are on your fretboard. So these frets look really strange and twisty, like little snakes.
1: I've seen those, yeah.
2: On there. And they kind of sound artificial. Because it's so in tune. If you play a D chord on a guitar, it never sounds right.
1: Yeah.
2: You play an E major chord, it never sounds quite right. But on this one, it sounds so right, it's almost synthesized.
1: That's so cool, yeah.
2: There's pros and cons to things being in tune.
1: Well, and it sounds like you were in the right place to experience that, yeah. What was the best part of the whole trip for you?
2: There were two things. I really enjoyed my performance, which I'd been looking forward to for forever, right? Because I didn't think it was going to happen.
1: And you hadn't done it for 3 years.
2: I hadn't done it for 3 years. But the morning of, I'd lost my voice. So that day was really stressful. I'd lost my voice because I had the best time the night before screaming my lungs out to some live dance tunes by Tacky Bonker and Stephen Weigel and all these guys that were doing the same sort of thing as me, but like taking it into the future, like drum and bass and like real, real, real cool stuff. This guy called Tacky Bonker, he wears a robe and like a visor, and it's audience participation. He gets everyone joining in. He just gets everyone clapping or singing, and there's crazy music going on. And he calls himself this microtonal circus, and he's trying to get people to join. So that was way more fun than my performance.
1: Well,
2: and I lost my voice because of it.
1: That's a great, the fact that someone would try to get people involved, because I imagine even if you're a fan of microtonal music, it's still intimidating in a way, and it's still strange to us, because most of us haven't grown up with those sounds and those arrangements. So
2: I'll tell you why I think it is. It's intimidating because music lessons, everyone hates music lessons. They have these terrible nightmares and memories of being hit on the hand with a ruler, or being told that they're playing it wrong, or this is out of tune, or that is out of tune. So we all go our whole lives thinking there is a way of doing something, and there really isn't. Let's talk about the obvious elephant, the white and black elephant in the room, this Engin de Poitrine.
1: Yes.
2: They're fantastic.
1: And people are
2: they
1: into
2: are.
1: It.
2: And they're getting polarized. They're like, well, people have done this for years. It's all about their look. It's everything. It's everything. If I'd have had the look, I'd have probably made it a few years ago. But I wasn't. I was this sad, like, depressed dude, fat guy looking at his toes wearing rainbow colors, just not fitting in with where he was. Right. These guys nailed it. They're in Quebec. They got a synergy. One doesn't work without the other.
1: Yeah.
2: I don't think. The drummer needs the guitar. The guitar needs the drummer. Together they work beautifully. The fact that it's anonymous is another layer of fun.
1: Mm-hmm.
2: I don't think any of it was calculated.
1: I don't think you could. I mean, if you're looking to gain popularity, microtonal music wouldn't be the obvious route to take.
2: No. but it connected boredom. With people. Boredom is the only reason you go down that route. I've tried everything I can do, right? I'm not saying I've tried everything everyone can do, but like I've used my brain in such a way I'm finding patterns. I don't want to do that again. I've done that chord sequence before. I've done that note before. If I'm bored with it, then everyone's bored with it. I think that's what they're doing. They're just trying to make noises. And they've got a groove. They've got such a groove.
1: Mm-hmm. Yeah.
2: Like, no, they never talk about it. They never talk about whether it's microtonal, whether they use polyrhythms or polymeters or time signatures, about any of that, especially on stage. They might talk in interviews with people who want to know about it, but I think that part of it is the mystery. Part of it is the hell's going on.
1: Yeah.
2: And then you join in. Everyone joins in with something that seems fun.
1: It's amazing how it's taken off. And fun fact, if you Google Engin de Poitrine right now, spots will come up on your screen.
2: I haven't done it.
1: Yeah, check it out. I hope it's still active by the time this is released. But obviously it's caught on. It's connecting with people. There's, of course, this question of, is it here to stay, or is it just sort of people's interest in it is transitory at this point? It's hard to say, but I do like that it has brought microtonal music and more importantly, just brought something different to the table and to the conversation.
2: It doesn't have to be microtonal, but I think anything that breaks the conventions that we're kind of getting distilled down to. I hang around a lot of people who are into Suno, which is this AI generative music thing. I have not used it ever, but it's fantastic for what it does. You can put something into it, you can type some lyrics into it, and it'll churn out something that sounds legit. It'll sound like it's produced properly, sung properly by really good world-class singers, got a string section. Sounds amazing. And when all music is kind of reduced to that, you've got to have something a bit different.
1: Yes.
2: That doesn't fit. If it can all get squished down and distilled into C, F, G, A minor, I think that is the hypnotic four chords that the end of the world will happen to. Which is going to all go do, do, do, do, do, do. But there's another way. You can just break free of the four chords. You could break free of the six chords. You could break free of whatever. But break free of the repetitive weirdness
1: and the predictability.
2: Predictive, yeah.
1: That's a conversation that a lot of people have been having, is that a lot of the popularity of Engine de Poitrine and hopefully other acts similar to that, it has been a reaction or sort of a backlash to AI and specifically AI music.
2: Absolutely, absolutely. And I'm very, very in with AI. I know a lot about it. I find that you have to keep your enemy close. So I'm particularly interested in what it can do for good and bad.
1: Yeah.
2: And I think it can be used for good.
1: It's like any other technology. It's yeah. It's like, you know, a hammer can be used for construction or destruction. And I think
2: yep.
1: I think the majority of people, certainly myself, are not against AI as a whole, but the fact that it's been forced upon people in almost every facet of life, it seems, and of course the environmental impact. They want to build these data centers that destroy the world and et cetera. But yes. The tech itself, there's a lot of potentially good application, obviously.
2: Yeah. Don't get me wrong. I have absolutely no problem with someone who's had a bad day going onto their computer and typing up, write me a song because I hate my boss. He has a stupid bald head and his breath smells. enter, and then it will sing you the song and you'll feel better about yourself and you can share it with your workmates and it's fun. It's a bit of fun. So,

0: significant.
1: Yeah. Well, I mean, something like that wouldn't be so bad if there weren't people out there pouring their hearts out and putting so much work into their craft and making next to nothing.
0: Yeah.
1: By comparison.
0: And there's another group of people who are saying, ah, we don't care. Like, it's our time now.
2: It's a one-day journey of musical discovery. The first ever Road Trip Music Festival. Saturday, September 12th in downtown Kingston. 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
0: Okay, I do have this huge guilty thing because I did a similar thing when I worked for the libraries I used to write for. I put potentially many people out of work by using sample libraries. So I would say I need a violin on my piece of music, which is going to be aired on TV next week.
1: Mm-hmm.
0: And I don't have a violin player, so I'm going to use this sample pack that sounds just like a violin player. It sounds fine, doesn't it? But if you think that every composer in the Western world are doing that now to get their music on TV, and none of the libraries or the publishers can front the money to do proper recording sessions anymore. They don't want orchestras cluttering up their time schedule, right? Mm-hmm. They want their music next week. So I did this for years. I wrote music for like 5 or 6 years.
1: Well, I think most musicians at this point have used virtual instruments at some point.
0: I think so. Yeah. But if I go back in my head, it's not too far away from just typing it in, I want this to sound like this. It's one step. So I can't be...
1: But it's another step.
0: I can't say that people wouldn't want
1: that, though. It's like, at what point do we draw the line? And it feels like people draw the line at AI at some point.
0: But I think that it boils down to the fact that we're all bored of these 12 bleeding notes.
1: Yes.
0: Well, we're bored, one way or another.
1: Well,
0: there's another way. There's another way of doing it without making everybody else feel bad. You could just try new things.
1: I'm glad you brought this up, actually, because when you talk about virtual instruments, and for anybody listening who doesn't know what that is, it's basically you can take samples of instruments, like a violin, like you said, and sort of program in your notes. And this has been going on for a long, long, long time, because...
0: At least 30 years.
1: Yeah, as you pointed out, most people don't have the budget or the resources to hire an orchestra, so it makes sense to do that. But one of the challenges with digital tech in general is digital technology exists to replicate things that already exist in the real world. Yep. So you can eventually get to a point where everybody's using all the same sounds. And then you take AI, which it's designed to take existing media and look for patterns and regurgitate things based on that.
0: Averages.
1: Exactly. Yes, yes. So at what point do we realize that the future is analog? At what point do we realize we need to actually create new things in the real world before we're just making copies of copies of copies of copies?
0: We get ourselves into this stale situation by our own volition, and we'll get ourselves out. We're just watching it happen.
1: Mm-hmm.
0: Right?
1: Mm-hmm.
0: People who were making new things like this, like Angine de Poitrine or Tacky Bunker or any of these guys, it's happening. People are following them. The attention's going to there. And everybody else who wants to continue listening to Spotify and Suno, they can do that too. I think there's just more options.
1: Yeah.
0: I'd like to make everybody in the world more aware of it, but it's up to them whether they're interested enough or whether they're bored enough.
1: That's another question. I think of people will talk about Canadian music, or they might talk about Christian music. Those aren't genres.

0: per se, right? Like, at what point would microtonal music be normalized in a sense where it's not a genre, it's just another tool that can be adapted to different genres?
1: It's funny you should say that. Like, we had a similar conversation years ago, but going back to this conference, there was death metal people, there was minimalist serialist people who write music that you would only really hear in auditoriums. There was someone who played an accordion, like a 24 notes per octave accordion, and she just looked like a little bird on the stage, fluttering and twitching, and it was like nothing I'd ever experienced. And then there was Maddie Ashman, who played amazing slide guitar, Tolga and Koga, who pretty much invented the fretlet, where you can like insert frets inside regular classical guitars.
0: Yeah,
1: he used to gorilla send bags of fretlets to universities to get them interested, and he designed the Stewart's guitar from King Gizzard and the Lizard Wizard, because he, Tolga, invented Stewart's guitar. I think Eugène de Poitrine exists because of his guitar. So there's a link. It's all happening. Dolores Catarino played this crazy continuum instrument, which is like a Lumatone, but even bigger.
0: Oh wow!
1: That she kind of built herself,
0: like a church organ of Lumatone.
1: Yeah,
0: that's what I'm picturing.
1: It's like just a grid of buttons.
0: Wow.
1: There was guys who played a harpsichord, 31 notes per octave harpsichord. There was dance music, all kinds of dance music, all kinds of EDM. You can't say it's a genre.
0: Yeah.
1: It's not a genre. It's a way of writing. It's a way of thinking about music. And it's a way of, I hate the word. I still hate the word microtonal. It's like, it's so esoteric and stuffy.
0: But people hear something different and they need a way to describe it. So for the time being, decolonized music,
1: yeah.
0: I really like that you brought that up. That's very interesting. I would like to see it normalized to the point where it's not seen as a genre in itself.
1: Well, Ableton, who's a software company who makes a pretty big DAW, have got a fantastic, absolutely free section online. It teaches you about different tunings and different where it comes from, if it has any religious impact, whether you should use it, how you should use it, what's traditional. And it's been written by people from the countries where it's originated. So if you got something like a gamelan, it would be written by someone who's an expert in gamelan from either Japan or Mongolia or whatever country.
0: I don't even know what that is.
1: It's from, it's like a xylophone, and it has like seven notes, and they're not at all in tune with Western tuning.
0: Yeah, yeah.
1: But there are many cultures that share exactly the same thing.
0: Yeah, yeah.
1: Or very similar things that came to be just independently. There's many things like that, and you can go into Ableton and you can learn about it, how to use it, when to use it, download the file to make your piano sound like it.
0: That's cool.
1: It'll retune your piano. Yeah. This is the decolonization of music.
0: Of DAWs, yeah.
1: Of DAWs.
0: Yes.
1: I still use Cubase myself, and I downloaded 10 years ago a pack, a legit pack by East West Company. There's a clue, right? They call themselves East West Instruments. Complete Composer's Collection. I felt like I was on top of the world when I downloaded that. Going back 10, 15 years. I still have the box, like on display. Like I'm the Complete Composer's Collection. But there are packs called Ethnic Instruments and Sounds of the World. And so I was like, oh my God, this is so... But I was uneducated too.
0: Yeah.
1: Right? So I just went along with it. Like, I'm just some dumb white guy.
0: Ooh, a sitar.
1: Make music. I'm going to use sitar to make some sitar music. And I used to get my publisher get in touch with me, say, we need 30 seconds of Indian music, or we need so much African music, and using these words that now you would consider completely inappropriate.
0: Yeah.
1: This is how the industry works. I was too busy trying to make a a couple of hundred bucks here and there, mm-hmm. that I would just churn it out. Here's another minute of sitar music with some djembe. Here's another minute of this with that. Yeah. It makes me sick now. Like, I did that, and I'm still claiming royalties on it now. Russian techno that they wanted to sound like Tetris. I remember doing that for a show called Snapped. Like, they want Russian Tetris music.
0: I've had similar, not the same, but similar challenges in my own work, because a lot of people will, when they ask for, say, a voiceover for a project, a lot of people will start by saying, I need a male voiceover or I need a female voiceover. And I always push back and I say, okay, men and women have the same emotions. What effect are you after?
1: Yep.
0: And I'll work with them and we'll try to put together just a list of emotional sort of beats that we want to hit with this piece. And I will recommend a few voices, male and female, and I have a non-binary voice on the roster too. And I'll say, okay, these are the ones that fit the emotional signature that we want to hit. Pick one. And it's amazing how often they will pick either the opposite of what they wanted, or they'll even pick the non-binary voice.
1: The older I get, the more I realize that we've all learned this stuff off TV. Mm. We've all learned what a man is and what a woman is off TV. I mean, we've either learned it from that or our own parents who learned it off TV. It is so ingrained in, like, since you're born, you're brought up with Mickey Mouse and Minnie Mouse and aggressive white men and females. Passive women who just let it happen. And it does, it hypnotizes the entire bleeding world into just, that's okay. Mm-hmm. So it happens. So when it happens, it's okay.
0: And then
1: I've never got it.
0: Yeah. But then when something unusual comes around, like, say, microtonal music, it's this reaction of, oh, this doesn't fit. This isn't for me.
1: Yeah. And there's
0: this
1: a lot
0: isn't
1: of
0: the way things go.
1: There's a lot of people going, no. And a lot of people going, thank heavens, this is finally something to listen to that doesn't sound like everything else.
0: I like what you said earlier when you're talking about AI and how it's just more options. Like, there's something for everybody. And we don't like to force things on people, but the idea that you can make things available, and at the same time, hopefully microtonal music does seem to be having a moment with the popularity of Angie de Patrine. You know, hopefully it's just more options for people at the very least.
1: Yeah, I think the microtonalness is the last thing any casual listener would think to name.
0: A lot of people don't have the vocabulary for that.
1: Yeah, but it's fun. I think most people will say it's fun.
0: And they recognize that it's different. Well, they can't always articulate the difference, but there's that feeling of something different is happening here.
1: There's a band called Horse Lords who are not a million miles away from Angine de Poitrine. But okay. Horse Lords, there's three of them, I believe. There's a guitar, drums, and a saxophone player. They're great. They do all this crazy polyrhythm stuff. Just as amazing performance. Just as amazing. But they stare at their shoes and they're very serious. And they're into it. They're into the math and they're counting, right?
0: Yeah, right? Yeah.
1: The performance doesn't sound a million miles away, but Angine de Poitrine, they're having fun, right?
0: Yeah,
1: and we went back to when I was chatting to Tacky Bunker. It's like, if you make it fun, people will have fun. He was getting people involved and like giving them like, what was he doing? Giving them lollipops or something, or giving them glasses, like just making it a bit different type of performance. So I'm coming out of that thinking, what can I do? I should, wouldn't it be cool to do like a 3D thing, give everyone 3D glasses and like have some cool like cyan and magenta projections that kind of just twist your head while you're wearing them, like doesn't have to be actual proper anaglyph projections, it could be just random stuff. But just using them two colors just to make people's heads a bit weird.
0: Make it a little more immersive.
1: Yeah, make it more immersive without getting lasers involved, without getting anything too technology involved. Mm-hmm. Try and take it back a step, like anaglyph glasses and some lights. Why not? I also thought about getting my whole kit with my guitar and a laptop and some speakers on a backpack and just go and doing it in the streets. Like, I got a busker's license last week, and I said, why not? Just take it out and start dancing around and see what happens.
0: Be one way to bring it to the masses.
1: Do something a bit different.
0: Yeah.
1: If I don't do something different, it's going to be boring, isn't it?
0: Yeah. Another thing that you've got on the go, you've developed an app.
1: I have. I developed a microtonal app that was originally intended to help me write my own music. I was... Do you want the sob story or not?
0: Yes.
1: So I went, it's kind of... It is sad. I had to go back to England last year because my mum was dying.
0: Mm.
1: And I went back for a last week. And then that was all sad. And then I was in England for 6 weeks while all the arrangements were made. And I had a lot of time on my hands. So I started getting into coding with VS Code, which has this AI assistant that can help you kind of put things together and debug things. So I started making this tiny little app that let me play some music. And once you see what it can do, you're like, okay, let's try something else. And then 14 months later of 14-hour long days of coercing this thing into doing what I want, I've finally got this app together. And I believe it's really unique. It's like a cross between an omnichord and a arpeggiator. Basically, you can hold any chord on your keyboard and it will play it for you in any arrangement that you want. So it'll play arpeggios and drums and a bass line and chords, and all you're doing is basically holding down three notes.
0: Mm-hmm.
1: And then you can strum the screen by just touching the screen. You can strum a whole bunch of strings that it generates. And you can also make it microtonal by using various keys and whatnot. There's a ribbon controller on my Vortex that you can use to make things slightly sharp or slightly flat. So I can now play and write songs on the fly using the app that I've created. Whereas before, it is so difficult to write microtonal music in Western DAWs.
0: Yeah, and in real time as well.
1: And in real time. You can't do it in real time. There's no way you can do it in real time unless you have a Lumatone. And
0: yeah.
1: You've practiced
0: for
1: years.
0: And those cost like $5,000.
1: They're a lot of money and a lot of practice.
0: Yeah. So this app, is this something that our audience can check out?
1: The audience can check it out. There is a free version that you can play today on chromotone.ca.
0: Okay. That's we'll put a link in the show notes as well.
1: Put a link in the show, yeah.
0: Yes, yes.
1: I've got to spell it out.
0: James, I'm really interested in all this stuff that you're doing, and there's a few things I'm going to have to check out. Thank you so much for coming in today and sharing this with us.
1: No, thank you.
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0: is Democracy Now.
1: Khomeini was a man who dedicated his life to the struggle against oppression. Therefore, at this moment, it is our responsibility to attend his funeral.
0: In Iran, the body of the slain supreme leader, Ayatollah Khamenei, is in the holy city of Qom, following days of public mourning in the capital. We'll get a report from Tehran. Then to the case of Dr. Hussama Bousafia, the jailed pediatrician and director of Gaza's Kamel Adwan Hospital, who's been imprisoned by Israel since December 2024.
2: We still call out, plead, and appeal and beg to all the free people of the world and to everyone with an atom of humanity in their heart to save my father's life before it's too late.
0: We'll speak to a doctor who knew Abu Safia and the group representing him in Israeli courts, Physicians for Human Rights Israel. Then Hamas has announced it will hand over governing authority in Gaza to an interim Palestinian administration overseen by President Trump's Board of Peace. What does this mean? All that and more coming up. Welcome to Democracy Now!, democracynow.org, The War and Peace Report. I'm Amy Goodman. In Iran, millions of people have taken to the streets of Qom and other cities for a fourth day of funeral proceedings for the late Supreme Leader Ayatollah Ali Khamenei, who was killed in a U.S. airstrike February 28th, along with his daughter, son-in-law, daughter-in-law, and 14-month-old granddaughter. On Monday, President Trump renewed his threats to attack Iran, warning Tehran to reach an agreement or see the U.S., quote, finish the job. In response, Iranian Foreign Minister Abbas Araghchi said negotiations on a final deal will not commence if threats continue. Meanwhile, Iran's Revolutionary Guard reportedly fired missiles at ships transiting the Strait of Hormuz overnight. The British Navy reports a Qatari tanker carrying liquefied natural gas caught fire after it was struck. A Saudi-flagged crude oil tanker was also reportedly hit. The ships were attempting to pass through a channel closer to Oman, bypassing Iranian-controlled waters. Hamas has announced it'll dissolve its civilian governing body in the Gaza Strip and hand over power to a new Palestinian technocratic governing authority. The establishment of the National Committee for the Administration of Gaza is part of the U.S.-backed 20-point plan to end Israel's war on Gaza. Israel agreed to the deal last October and has since violated it on a near-daily basis, killing some 1,100 Palestinians. On Monday, Israeli strikes on Gaza killed at least four Palestinians, including two killed when Israel bombed a site that provided safe drinking water to thousands of families. Israeli strikes killed at least three more people earlier today. This is a displaced Palestinian from Jabalia.
3: We wish from God that handing over this Hamas administrative committee brings improvement. We wish from God to be relieved from the tents, mosquitoes, mice that are eating us up and our children. This is not life. We are living in torture, death. We ask God that the entire world would look at us with an eye of mercy.
0: In the occupied West Bank, a four-month-old Palestinian baby died after Israeli forces blocked his evacuation to receive emergency medical care. The family of Ahmed Maruf Zaid had reportedly called the Palestinian Red Crescent, which sent an ambulance to the entrance of Deir Hamah refugee camp where the family resides. But Israeli soldiers at a checkpoint prevented the baby's transfer to a hospital for more than an hour. Haaretz reports the main entrance to the village has been closed since January, shutting down the only direct route to and from Ramallah. The Palestinian Red Crescent says Israeli soldiers stationed there routinely block residents from passing through. Israeli forces also shot dead a 16-year-old boy from the Kalandia refugee camp near Ramallah in a raid Sunday. During the same raid, security camera video footage shows an Israeli soldier throwing a stun grenade into a car carrying Palestinians before appearing to force the door shut as it detonated. In Maine, Democratic senatorial candidate Graham Plattner faces growing calls to step down following a report he sexually assaulted a woman he dated. Politico first reported the allegations by 41-year-old Maine resident Jenny Rasico on Monday afternoon. She later spoke with CNN's Jake Tapper.
4: He violated multiple layers of consent that night by coming into my home when I asked him not to, and by advancing on me when I told him not to, and furthermore, another incident that I had told him not to do.
0: On Monday afternoon, Plattner published a video on social media in which he denied the allegations, but said he's considering the next steps for his campaign.
5: Regardless of the inaccuracy of the reporting, but mindful of the political reality it will inflict, we are taking the time to reflect on the best path forward for the state that I love, the people that I love, the movement I belong to, and the goal of defeating Susan Collins.
0: In a statement, Senate Democratic leaders Chuck Schumer and Kirsten Gillibrand said Plattner should immediately withdraw from the race. Many of Plattner's supporters have withdrawn their endorsements, including California Congressmember Ro Khanna and Massachusetts Senator Elizabeth Warren and the chair of the Democratic Party of Maine and other party leaders posted a statement calling on Plattner to drop out. Under state law, Maine's Democratic Party can name a replacement for Plattner on the November ballot if he withdraws from the race by next Monday. The outcome of the election could determine the balance of power in the U.S. Senate. Meanwhile, in Michigan, Democrat Mallory McMorrow has suspended her campaign to replace retiring Democratic Senator Gary Peters. Her withdrawal from the race leaves two main contenders, Congressmember Haley Stevens and Abdul El-Sayed, a physician epidemiologist, former director of the Detroit Health Department. Dr. El-Sayed is a supporter of single-payer health care and is a critic of U.S. military support for Israel. He has the endorsement of Senator Bernie Sanders and New York Congressmember Alexandria Ocasio-Cortez. Stevens has the support of the Democratic Senate Minority Leader Chuck Schumer and AIPAC, the American-Israel Public Affairs Committee, which has spent millions of dollars in advertisements supporting her campaign. The primary will be held August 4th. In more news from the Senate, aides to Senator Mitch McConnell say the Kentucky Republican is continuing his recovery after he was admitted to the hospital on June 14th. McConnell's office provided no further details, only that he's, quote, receiving excellent care. This comes after audio from emergency dispatchers who rushed to McConnell's home June 14th described an unconscious person experiencing cardiac arrest with CPR in progress.
6: Three communications. East Army supervisor, CPR in progress.
0: Senator McConnell has had a series of falls in recent years and was hospitalized with a concussion in March 2023. Later that year, he twice froze up during news conferences. He's not running for re-election when his term expires at the end of the year. This comes after a New Jersey Republican Congress member recently emerged from 117 days of unexplained absence, saying he'd been hospitalized for clinical depression. Congressmember Tom Kaine Jr. spoke from the House floor last week, his first public appearance after missing more than 100 votes.
7: As the over 48 million of my fellow Americans being treated for this illness have come to discover, there is no timeline for healing. There is no timeline for recovery. Only the work of getting better one day at a time.
0: New Jersey Congressmember Kaine Jr. was fully paid during his nearly four-month unexplained absence from Congress. That's despite his track record of repeatedly voting against paid sick leave legislation. Mother Jones reports that as a state lawmaker, he voted against New Jersey's historic Earned Sick Leave Act, which mandates five paid sick leave days per year. He also voted against New Jersey's No Surprise Medical Bills Act and two of its paid family leave laws in 2008 and 2018. President Trump's joining dozens of world leaders today for a two-day NATO summit in the Turkish capital of Ankara. Ahead of the talks, NATO Secretary General Mark Rutte praised NATO members who've committed to spending at least 5% of their gross domestic products on their militaries, a key demand of the Trump administration.
8: Last year, European allies and Canada spent nearly 20% more on core defense than they had the year before. Looking at 2025 and 2026 combined, that's $258 billion in extra investment. And the trend continues.
0: Rutte said allies will invest over $40 billion in military drone technology over the next 5 years. Meanwhile, NATO leaders announced arms deals worth billions of dollars. President Trump is expected to voice support for the sale of F-35 fighter jets to Turkey, which would reverse a ban Trump imposed during his first term. Congress has also prohibited Turkey from receiving the advanced fighter jets after it purchased an air defense system from Russia. UN High Commissioner for Human Rights Volker Turk has warned another humanitarian catastrophe is unfolding in Sudan's besieged city of El Obeid. The UN Human Rights Council held an emergency session Friday as fighting intensified between the Sudanese army and the paramilitary rapid support forces, which are vying for control of the North Kordofan state capital. UN experts have urged the international community to step in to prevent widespread atrocities similar to what was witnessed in El Fasher after it was seized by the UAE-backed RSF. Already, UN fact-finding missions have documented summary executions, abductions, torture, and sexual violence in Kordofan. Over 11,000 people, including more than 5,500 children, have been displaced from El Obeid in the past 2 weeks, according to Save the Children. We'll have more on that story in the coming days. In more news from Sudan, a top human rights investigator said the British government is uniquely positioned to stop a genocidal massacre carried out by the rapid support forces in Sudan's El Fasher, but failed to do so over economic interests and diplomatic ties with the United Arab Emirates, which is accused of backing the RSF. Nathaniel Raymond of the Humanitarian Research Lab at the Yale School of Public Health submitted testimony to the UK Parliament detailing his team's efforts to warn of the threats. This is a portion of his testimony.
9: I will speak personally and I will speak bluntly. My outrage at institutional failure in the face of preventable genocidal killing, I see as a duty to stay angry, as the obituary and the memorial for these people. They deserve someone to be angry for them.
0: An estimated 60,000 people were slaughtered over the course of 3 days when RSF forces seized El Fasher in October. In Venezuela, the death toll from last month's devastating earthquakes has topped 3,500, expecting still to soar as the United States seeks to expand its military presence in the wake of the disaster. U.S. Southern Command recently announced the deployment of at least 2,000 military personnel to Venezuela alongside drones, combat helicopters, and other hardware. That's in addition to U.S. Marines and Air Force officials already in Venezuela. The UN Development Program estimates June's earthquakes caused $6.7 billion in damage in Venezuela. Despite that toll, the United States has provided just $300 million in recovery aid, while it sits on some $8 billion worth of Venezuela's oil wealth seized after the U.S. abduction of the former president, Nicolas Maduro, and the First Lady, Cilia Flores. The family of Geraldo Lunas Campos, a 55-year-old Cuban immigrant whose death in ICE custody was ruled a likely homicide, is suing four guards and the companies that oversaw Camp East Montana, a sprawling immigration jail, a detention tent camp at the Fort Bliss military base in El Paso, Texas, at the time of Campos' death. The Washington Post reports his family is seeking more than $1 million in damages from Acquisition Logistics, the company that oversaw Camp East Montana when Campos was killed. Akima, which employed the guards accused of killing Campos, and Nana Regional Corp, Akima's parent company. Earlier this year, an autopsy report released by the El Paso County Medical Examiner's Office concluded Campos had died of asphyxia caused by neck and torso compression, ruling his death a homicide. Before his death, Campos had complained of not getting the right dosage of medication to treat his bipolar disorder and anxiety. He'd also expressed having suicidal thoughts. But instead of receiving proper care, Campos was placed in solitary confinement where guards shackled and handcuffed him repeatedly, putting pressure on his neck and chest until his body went limp, unquote. And in breaking news, explosions have rocked Damascus during a visit by French President Emmanuel Macron, who's making a landmark visit to meet with Syria's new president, Ahmed al-Sharaa. At least 18 people were injured in the blast, which struck near the Ministry of Tourism and the Four Seasons Hotel where Macron had stayed the night before. Ahmed al-Sharaa is scheduled to travel to the NATO summit for a meeting with President Trump tomorrow. And those are some of the headlines. This is Democracy Now!, democracynow.org, the War and Peace Report. I'm Amy Goodman in New York, joined by Democracy Now!'s Juan Gonzalez in Chicago. Hi, Juan.
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0: Millions of Iranians have attended funeral proceedings for Supreme Leader Ali Khamenei, who was assassinated in a joint Israeli-U.S. airstrike in February, along with four members of his family, his daughter, his son-in-law, his daughter-in-law, and 14-month-old granddaughter. His son, who's been named the new supreme leader, Ayatollah Mojtaba Khamenei, remained out of public view. But three of Khamenei's sons, who had not been seen since the U.S. and Israel launched the war, attended the funeral. After days of mourning in Tehran, the supreme leader's body arrived in the holy city of Qom on Monday, before it will be brought to other holy sites. This is a 29-year-old law student and mourner in Tehran at the Fi Sadri.
11: Just as I feel this way, I hear the same from people around me whose style of dress and level of religious observance differ from mine. Ayatollah Khamenei's death has affected them deeply. I used to say to myself, I wish circumstances had been different so that such beautiful things could have happened while he was still alive and in his presence. But through his passing, the leader has given every Iranian a gift, a change in our people's way of life and outlook. Among people my age, I can see that many people have become more devoted to the leader and to the Ahlul Bayt, the Prophet's family.
0: On Monday, President Trump renewed his threats to attack Iran, warning Tehran to reach an agreement or see the U.S., quote, finish the job. In response, Iranian Foreign Minister Abbas Araghchi said negotiations on a final deal will not commence as long as threats continue. Meanwhile, Iran's Revolutionary Guard reportedly fired missiles at ships transiting the Strait of Hormuz overnight. The British Navy reports a Qatari tanker carrying liquefied natural gas caught fire after it was struck. A Saudi-flagged crude oil tanker was also reportedly hit. The ships were attempting to pass through a channel closer to Oman, bypassing Iranian-controlled waters. For more, we go to Iran, to the capital, Tehran, where we're joined by Reza Sayah, freelance journalist based in Tehran, where he's reporting on the funeral of the supreme leader Ali Khamenei for PBS and France 24. Reza, thanks so much for being with us. Can you explain the significance of this moment and the millions of people who have come out?
12: Yeah, and I think it had religious significance. It had political significance. And, you know, what a statement by the Islamic Republic of Iran to the world and the Iranian people. This was the largest crowd, the largest gathering, you know, I've ever seen. It was a show of unity. It was a show of devotion. And what was remarkable is the diversity of people that we saw out there. We just heard from one of the people, one of the mourners who attended the funeral. And that's what I saw as well over these three people. There were certainly mourners who were there for religious reasons. Ayatollah Ali Khamenei, the late supreme leader, was their religious leader, their spiritual leader to many faithful here in Iran. He was the representative of God on earth. However, what was remarkable is that many people that we saw out there during these 3 days were not particularly religious. They were secular, but they were deeply anti-war, deeply anti-imperialist, anti-colonialist, and they came to pay their respects and give their admiration to the late supreme leader, because they viewed him as the leader of the resistance movement, the leader in the fight against U.S. Imperialism And in many ways, this is a new identity that's taking shape for Ayatollah Ali Khamenei. He's being revered and honored, not just as the leader of Iran, but the man who took on two nuclear powers, the world's empire, the United States and Israel, the country many view as aspirations to have hegemonic power in this region. So quite a scene. And it was also a logistical a challenge. And what was remarkable is the cooperation, the people working together, the volunteers, thousands of people. There wasn't a time where I took a few steps and I wasn't offered a lemonade or juice or someone who wanted to comfort me with some food or fan me. It was just a remarkable show of unity and in cooperation centered around this this funeral services for the late Ayatollah Khamenei.
10: And Riz, I wanted to ask you about the international reaction to this. On the one hand, very little coverage in the U.S. media of this event, but also of the representatives from different countries who attended. The Prime Minister of Pakistan, the President of Tajikistan, of Armenia, of Georgia, and dignitaries, delegations from Bangladesh, Afghanistan, Russia, China, India, and Turkey. What does this say about the, by my count, those are representatives of governments that govern 40% of the world's population. What does this say about the standing of Iran in the world today after the U.S. and Israeli attack?
12: Well, I think it says that the Western narrative that we see in Western media, international media, in European capitals, it is still there. And in many ways, it's a narrative that the Western media and European capitals are addicted to. There was no question that this was the largest gathering I've ever seen. I can't remember in modern history, looking back, a public gathering this big. But when you look at international news coverage from Western media, there's still questions about the size. I've seen a lot of reports describing the crowd as thousands of mourners, a lot of people still questioning if many of these mourners were paid, given incentives by giving food to many people here. It's laughable, but it's an indication that narrative is still there. Those capitals, those European capitals, the media downplaying what many view is an emerging power here in the Islamic Republic, which is an outcome of the war that was started on February 28th with the assassination of Ayatollah Khamenei, a war where many analysts, many observers, or certainly many supporters of the Islamic Republic believe that that Iran won.
10: There were also some shots of the president of Iran walking among some of the mourners. Isn't there a concern among the Iranian leaders that Israeli agents within Iran might be pinpointing the whereabouts of the key leaders during these ceremonies to establish ongoing surveillance for future assassination attempts?
12: Yeah, even if there is a concern, I think that they would still go. And he went. And this is something that maybe is difficult for people in the West to understand about Iranian culture and the notion and the value of martyrdom. When I was out in the crowds yesterday, one thing that I noticed was that the millions of people out there, most of them didn't care about how they looked. They weren't into trends in fashion, what they were looking like, which is values you see in the West, in the United States, and it's very normal. But here in the culture, that's not emphasized. The values here are devotion to your faith, to your country, to your leaders and your fellow countrymen. And certainly there's this idea of martyrdom. And indeed, Ayatollah Ali Khamenei in many people's view, had the ultimate honor in Shia Islam to be martyred. So I think Pezeshkian, the Iranian president, wants to show that he's a man of the people, and I think it's genuine. And oftentimes you see leaders come out among the people. So for the Iranian people, that wasn't very unusual.
0: So let me ask you about his three sons who'd not been seen since U.S. and Israel attacked and killed their father. They were shown, but Mojtaba Khamenei, chosen to replace his father as a supreme leader, has not been shown. Do you believe he is alive, Reza?
12: I don't know. Obviously that's a question that many people ask. My guess, if I was to guess, he is alive. I don't think the establishment here, the leadership, would appoint him as the next supreme leader after the death of Ayatollah Khamenei if he wasn't alive. They'd have a lot of complicated explaining to do. It is very likely that he didn't show up for security reasons. Some people are speculating that he was badly injured in that strike on February 28th. But all of this is speculation. But we should point out that these questions about the whereabouts of Mojtaba Khamenei, the supreme leader, they're not being asked here in Iran. They're mostly being asked in the West by the international media. And again, it in a lot of people's views here, it's another effort to maybe downplay the impact of the funeral ceremony and the presence of so many people. To many Iranians who support the government, whether he shows up in public or not, they believe he is leading effectively with his decisions. But as long as he doesn't appear in public, I think those questions are going to be there.
10: And Reza, I wanted to ask you about these plans to actually then move his body to Iraq, given the fact that Iraq is essentially a client state of the United States. What's the reason for that, and what could be the potential impact within Iraq?
12: Yeah, I think from the moment this the ceremony started on Saturday, all the destinations, all the paths where the coffin and the convoy went, they had symbolic meanings. And the reason that his body is going to be transported to Iraq are because of the holy sites of Najaf and Karbala. They have significant meanings in Shia Islam. And Ayatollah Khamenei has a lot of admirers, a lot of fans there. And I've seen reports that they're preparing for the ceremony there. So that's why they're doing it. It has religious significance. And they want to show, I think, that this is a man that's admired in the entire region. And after they're done in Iraq, Karbala, and Najaf, the ceremony will culminate in Mashhad. That's where Ayatollah Khamenei was born, and that's where he's going to be buried.
0: Reza Saya, what about the role of the supreme leader, Khamenei, in the repression of the protests? What role did he play? And also, with the millions of people who have come out, what about the dissidents in Iran? Where do they stand today?
12: Public, but they are still here. I spoke to a number of them. I interviewed a number of them. They're still skeptical about the support of the Islamic Republic. They are still angry, and rightly so, outraged about the deadly crackdown that took place in January, where thousands of people killed. And many of those opponents and critics of the government of the Islamic Republic blame Ayatollah Khamenei for that deadly crackdown and other deadly crackdowns that have taken place throughout the history of the Islamic Republic. So they are there, but they haven't been in the streets. Obviously, there's been such a huge security presence over the past couple of months. It'll be interesting to see moving forward how they react to the presence that they saw from the supporters yesterday and what strategy they have moving forward. As far as the Islamic Republic itself, it has repeatedly acknowledged that civilians were killed in January. But their position is that many of these civilians, not all, many of them were armed by Israel foreign elements. And there is evidence that there's indications that they intentionally attacked police headquarters, government buildings, explicitly to topple the regime. So the Islamic Republic's position is that even though civilians, were killed, this was an armed insurgency, and they responded to a movement that was fueled and funded and armed by foreign enemies.
10: And Rizzo, what do you make about all the reporting in the U.S. press about divisions within the Iranian leadership after the death of Ayatollah Khamenei? Especially in terms of what to do in terms of the Strait of Hormuz or a peace agreement with the U.S.?
12: Well, the fact that there's a heated, intense debate is accurate here. There are factions here within the leadership and among people that

0: is real. It's an intense debate. But are there divisions? Are there destabilizing divisions? No, I think the debate is happening, but the leadership here and the people understand that they must show a unity, and they understand that their opponents, their critics, their enemies, and especially Washington, is going to exaggerate these divisions in an effort to show instability in Iran. But from Iran's point of view, it's not unusual for countries and leaderships and governments to have debates and differences. And we are seeing that when it comes to how to move forward with negotiations and the conflict with Washington.
1: Reza Zaya, in this last minute we have, why is the funeral being held now? The Supreme Leader was killed some 4 months ago. And you have President Trump, after seeing video of Iranian leaders at the funeral, saying to Axios, they're all there, one shot, and we can take them all out. But we're not going to do that because then we would have nobody to negotiate with. Reza.
0: Yeah, in Shia Islam, it is encouraged to bury the dead very quickly within, you know, 1 or 2 days. Obviously, this didn't happen. The war had everything to do with the funeral being delayed. And I think with a ceasefire in place, they decided that this was the time to do it. That's what went behind their decisions. And as far as the rhetoric coming from Washington, I think many Iranians, from the leadership to the public, are used to this kind of rhetoric coming from the Trump administration, Mr. Trump himself. Remember, he was the president who threatened to eliminate the civilization. And I'll never forget that night where I was sitting in my apartment where he had put the deadline threatening to destroy the Iranian civilization. And for the first time in my life, I thought, is Tehran, is the city where I'm staying with my 7-year-old daughter, is it going to be attacked with a nuclear bomb? I think people are used to that kind of rhetoric with Mr. Trump, and they expect it to continue.
1: Reza Zaya, freelance journalist based in Tehran, Iran, where he's reporting on the funeral of the Supreme Leader Ali Khamenei for PBS and France 24. Thanks so much for joining us. Stay safe. Coming up, an update on the case of Dr. Hussama Bousafia, the jailed pediatrician, former director of Gaza's Kamel Adwan Hospital. He's been imprisoned by Israel since December 2024. Stay with us.

Shil-Shil Kari Kari, performed by the New York City Palestinian Youth Choir. This is Democracy Now!, democracynow.org. I'm Amy Goodman with Juan Gonzalez. We turn now to Gaza, to the case of Dr. Hassam Abu Safia, the jail pediatrician, director of Gaza's Kamel Adwan Hospital, who's been imprisoned since his arrest by Israeli troops in December of 2024. On Monday, the UN Working Group on Arbitrary Detention joined global calls for Israel to immediately release Dr. Abu Safia. Last week, his lawyer from the group Physicians for Human Rights Israel met with Dr. Abu Safia and said the doctor had experienced an increase in beatings, violence and torture inside Israeli prisons. In a statement released Sunday, the lawyer said Dr. Abu Safia told him, quote, "They brought me here to kill me. I don't see myself surviving. This is the end," he said. His lawyer reported seeing bruising so severe across the doctor's body, including on his

0: head and face that he could barely recognize him. This is a video message posted on Instagram Sunday by Dr. Abu Safiya's son, Elias, who says his father showed clear signs of torture and medical neglect during the recent meeting with his lawyer in which Dr. Abu Safiya described being beaten with a hammer.
1: My father was unable to breathe. My father was unable to speak. His face was disfigured from the marks of torture and pain, especially after the last court session held in Jerusalem at the Supreme Court. We still call out, plead and appeal and beg to all the free people of the world and to everyone with an atom of humanity in their heart to save my father's life before it's too late.
0: Dr. Abu Safiya is among at least 14 doctors from Gaza who've been detained by Israel without charge for more than a year. The Israeli Supreme Court rejected an appeal last month to release Abu Safiya, who's being held under Israel's unlawful combatants law, which allows the indefinite detention of suspects. Palestinian officials say Israeli attacks have killed about 1,700 healthcare workers in Gaza since October 2023. At least 83 medical workers remain in Israeli prison. For more, we're joined by two guests. From Jerusalem, we're joined by Tirza Leibowitz, the Deputy Director of Physicians for Human Rights Israel, and from Chicago by Dr. Thera Ahmed, an emergency room physician based in Chicago and board member of the Palestinian American Medical Association, who volunteered in Gaza in 2024 and was in frequent contact with Dr. Hossam Abu Safiya. I want to go to Tirza Leibowitz first. This case, the case of Dr. Abu Safiya, is going through the Israeli courts. Isn't there even a decision expected today? Can you explain what you understand at this point and what his lawyer saw when meeting with Dr. Abu Safiya for the first time in a number of months?
2: So in terms of what the lawyer saw, we heard correctly, as we heard it directly from the lawyer, the bruising on the face, the lawyers, under his watch, Dr. Abu Safiya had problems breathing, had problems speaking. It took time for him to be able to speak. A number of times he was on the verge, he tilted in his seat and was on the verge of losing consciousness, which led the lawyer to report to us at Physicians for Human Rights Israel about the situation. In terms of what's expected is the response by the state to the appeal to release the 14 doctors. So this appeal was submitted by Physicians for Human Rights Israel already at the end of April this year. So this is a number of months ago. And time after time, the state delayed the response that it was ordered to provide to that appeal. And the last time was last week. It asked for another delay. And we, of course, objected because we know exactly what happens during these delays, as the case of Dr. Abu Safiya shows us. In response to our objection, the court ordered the state to provide, gave it actually an extension of several days. And today is the day in which the state has to respond to the appeal and address the situation of Dr. Abu Safiya. So there is no court decision expected. This is only about the state response, and we have yet to see. We have not received it yet, and we are very concerned.
3: And Tirza, what has been the response on the streets of Israel among the public to these allegations of torture of Palestinian medical professionals?
2: So I'd like to address two kinds of public. Since we are a Physicians for Human Rights Israel, let me address the medical community. We, from the time that Dr. Abu Safiya was arrested, and even before, there were hundreds of healthcare workers arrested since October 2023, and we have continuously warned, turned to the Israeli Medical Association, to the Ministry of Health, to all the authorities, with knowing, having documented the abuse that the detainees were going through when unlawfully held with no indictment against them, from the medical community, from the formal medical community, there has been no response except when there was international pressure to say something the likes of there shouldn't be abuse of medical workers unless they are terrorists. So you can imagine what the meaning of that is. And to date, even though we know that there have been numerous approaches since we came out with the information about Dr. Abu Safiya early this week, there have been numerous approaches to the medical association here in Israel, as well as to universities, to medical schools, to heads of medical schools. So there have been doctors, members of the medical association, who have been asking and demanding for the authorized body to come out with a statement which would be meaningful, and that has not happened to date. On the street, I can say that in terms of the Jewish Israeli public, there is anywhere between ignoring. This thing is not being reported on the mainstream Israeli media. It's being reported only by the likes of Haaretz or 972. So most people are either unaware or turning their eyes away from that. Of course, the Palestinian population in Israel, of course, are all aware of this and are actively also trying to take steps to put pressure both in Israel and abroad.
0: I wanted to bring in Dr. Thayer Ahmed, emergency room physician, who we spoke to when he went to Gaza, board member of the Palestinian American Medical Association. Can you explain the significance of who Dr. Abu Safiya is? I wanted to go to a clip before you do of Dr. Abu Safiya in one of his final interviews in 2024 before being detained, produced by Sutur.
4: I always say the situation requires one to stand by our people's side and not run away from it. Gaza is our homeland, our mother, our beloved, and everything to us. Gaza deserves all of this steadfastness and deserves all of the sacrifices. It is not just about Gaza, but we deserve to be a people that deserves freedom, just like every other people on earth. I think the occupation wants us to get out and for us to ask them to get us out, so they can publicly say that the healthcare system is the one asking to leave, and that it wasn't them who asked us to, but we are aware of that. But we will not leave, God willing, from this place, as I said, for as long as there are humanitarian services to be provided to our people in the northern Gaza Strip.
0: So that was Dr. Hussam Abu Safiya in one of his final interviews before the Israeli military detained him. Dr. Thayer Ahmed, his significance in Gaza and the Kamel Adwan Hospital that he ran, this pediatric hospital, he himself a pediatrician.
5: Yeah, I mean, Dr. Hussam is somebody who I think most of the world became familiar with as the Israeli military was conducting their campaign and devastating the north of Gaza and the rest of the Gaza Strip. And we would consistently hear from him. He would give us updates about the situation that was taking place in Gaza. When he became the director of Kamel Adwan during the genocide, he was somebody that was telling us about how the diesel fuel was running out and that there were children and babies in the incubators and that they were at the very last moments of their lives unless there was some sort of aid entering. He's somebody who's written two op-eds in the New York Times in October 2023 as well as December 2024, moments before he was abducted by the Israeli military. And he's also somebody who his own son was killed by the Israeli military a month before he was abducted, and he had to bury his son in the compound of that hospital. He's somebody who was injured. This is somebody whose voice in Gaza and outside of Gaza had become sort of the symbol of Palestinian resilience, of the Palestinian medical care system. And he knew very well that the Israeli military was targeting the healthcare system. They were purposely trying to make sure that it collapsed. And they wanted to make sure that hospitals like Kamel Adwan, which was situated in the north of Gaza, near Jabalia, Beit Lahia, Beit Hanun, areas that the Israeli military was leveling neighborhood by neighborhood, they wanted to make sure that it was destroyed. And Dr. Hussam knew that very well. And I mean, even in his last moments, right before the Israeli military had him approach a tank, you saw Dr. Hussam appeal to the world, saying that if this hospital goes down, people will unnecessarily suffer and die, and specifically children. So Dr. Hussam is a senior medical consultant in all of the Gaza Strip. And his presence, as long as he stayed at that hospital, as long as he remained present in the ICU of that pediatric hospital, there was at least some degree of reassurance to the patients and to the families who desperately needed his services and his help. And that was something that the Israeli military knew very well. It's why he had to be abducted in December of 2024. It's why he continues to remain in prison without any charge. Nothing has been brought against him. Not a single shred of evidence has been produced against somebody like Dr. Hussam. And it's a message that's being sent to the entire healthcare system, to all of the healthcare workers. And it fits in line. I mean, I think it's important for us to recognize, as you mentioned, how many healthcare workers have perished over the last 2+ years in Palestine. I mean, there is an intentional effort to make sure that healthcare workers are not safe and secure, that they're not protected, and that they continue to be killed, to continue to be abducted, and continue to be displaced. If the healthcare workers do not have the protections that are supposed to be afforded to them, then what chance do the rest of Palestinians in the Gaza Strip have? And so I think that's something that's important for people to recognize, that Dr. Hussam, just like Dr. Adnan al-Bursh, who was murdered in an Israeli prison, just like Dr. Khaled Assur, who you interviewed on this program, was abducted for 6 months and then released, and like many of the 14 doctors that still remain, it's a message that's being sent to all Palestinians. And that message is that nobody is safe and nobody is secure. I mean, I worked with two of the 14 doctors that are mentioned in this list, and I knew Dr. Hussam well, and I know his family, and I stay in contact with them. Dr. Nahid and Dr. Mahmoud, I worked with them at Nasser Hospital, and I worked with them on patients who were being injured in this genocide. And they, for over 2 years, remain abducted without charge in Israeli prisons. And the final thing I'll say is, everybody knows what happens to Palestinians in Israeli prisons. They know the treatment that they are being subjected to. They know the conditions on the ground. So when Nasser Ouda, Dr. Hussam's lawyer, says, I'm really worried that he may imminently die, I mean, it's not an exaggeration. It's not performative. Almost 100 Palestinians have been killed since October 7th in these prisons, in these dungeons. And so it's a cause for concern. There's an incredible amount of urgency.
3: Dr. Ahmad, I wanted to ask you, the Israeli claims that he was somehow cooperating with Hamas, how do you respond to that? And also, what do you say to other doctors still working in Gaza who see what's happening to their colleague?
5: I mean, it's a joke. Nobody takes it seriously what the Israeli military says about Palestinians in general. Dr. Hussam, anybody that's worked with him, anybody that's worked alongside him, knows that he's a phenomenal pediatrician and that he's an incredible hospital director. Same goes for all of the healthcare workers that are in these Israeli prisons currently. This idea that Palestinians could somehow spend their entire lives working and studying to become doctors and to professionally develop themselves, that they could also be something else, it's a part of dehumanization. It's a part of this sort of racism against Palestinians, that somehow they can be these phenomenal orthopedic surgeons and pediatricians and cancer doctors and nephrologists, and then at night they can turn into some nefarious character. It's a joke. Nobody takes it seriously. And anybody that's worked alongside the healthcare workers in Palestine, anybody that's worked with any sort of Palestinians on projects or research, understand that they are an incredible group of physicians, nurses, first responders. They take their job very seriously. And the things that we've asked them to do over the last 2+ years in the midst of a suffocating siege, of a famine that spread throughout all of the Gaza Strip, and a military that was absolutely leveling the entire of the Gaza Strip, it's unreal that we asked them to do that. And we asked them to do that in impossible conditions. And so when I talk to my colleagues on the ground every single day now, it's very tough to be able to explain to them or to talk to them about the conditions on the ground, to ask them day after day, oh, how are things? Are there more cancer drugs? Are there more insulin for the diabetics? Are the kids who are malnourished? Are they getting the nutrients that they need? Are they getting the food that they need? And I think that's an important point. I mean, one thing is, I think there's this idea that on October 9th, there was this ceasefire announced in Palestine and in the Gaza Strip. But when I talk to my colleagues, that's also a lie. Just like the Israelis continue to lie about what, you know, Dr. Hussam or any of these other physicians, why they're in these prisons, they continue to push this farce of a ceasefire. The necessary aid is not entering. The bombing still persists. People are still dying on a regular basis. And these hospitals don't have the supplies that they need to be able to treat their patients. And if you look anywhere in the Gaza Strip right now, you'll see that the Israeli military continues to encroach on the Gaza Strip, occupying more and more of the land. And so it's devastating on the ground. Many of the healthcare workers there, I know, are fatigued. I know are exhausted. I know are burnt out. And it's because of the silence. It's of the international community. It's the fact that there was this board of peace announcing a ceasefire, but on the ground, nothing has actually changed.
0: And we're going to continue to talk about this in our next segment.
5: But when I talk to my colleagues and they tell me that there are 18,000 people that need to be urgently medically evacuated, that there are people with cancer every single day that are not getting the chemotherapy that should be surviving but are dying.
0: We're going to have to leave it there because we're going to continue to talk about Gaza in our next segment. What is happening there next? Dr. Thar Ahmed is emergency room physician based in Chicago, volunteered in Gaza in 2024. And Tirza Leibovitz is the deputy director of Physicians for Human Rights Israel, speaking to us from Jerusalem. Coming up, Hamas has announced it's handing over governing authority in Gaza to an interim Palestinian administration overseen by President Trump's Board of Peace. What does this mean for Gaza? Back in 15 seconds.

0: This is Democracy Now!, democracynow.org. I'm Amy Goodman with Juan Gonzalez. And other news from Gaza, Hamas has announced it'll dissolve its civilian governing body in Gaza Strip and will hand over power to an interim Palestinian administration overseen by President Trump's Board of Peace. The establishment of the Technocratic National Committee for the Administration of Gaza is part of the U.S.-backed 20-point plan to end Israel's assault on Gaza. Israel agreed to the deal last October, has since violated on near-daily basis, killing nearly 1,100 Palestinians. Hamas has said its ministries and staff would stay in place, and it would still oversee security and policing in parts of Gaza left under its control following this U.S.-brokered truce. For more on the significance of this political move in Gaza, we're joined from London by Ahmed Iraki, senior Israel-Palestine analyst at the International Crisis Group. Can you talk about the significance of what has taken place, Ahmed? Mohammed al-Farah, the head of the Hamas administration, has resigned. What does this mean? What does all of this mean in this so-called technocratic group taking over of Palestinians from, is it the Palestinian Authority?
1: Thanks for having me, Amy. So in practice, what this announcement does at the moment does very little. In practice, Hamas is still the de facto governing authority on the Palestinian populated side of Gaza. The NCAG, the Palestinian Technocratic Committee, that's supposed to take over those governing duties is still basically stuck in Cairo and not allowed to enter into Gaza to assume those duties. And even if the NCAG did enter Gaza, the conditions are not ripe for any of these governing institutions to properly function. Israel is still maintaining a very serious blockade. It is not allowing sufficient aid to come in. As we heard from the previous segment, everything from hospitals to clinics to basic goods and services are still very short and people are still suffering. With that said, what this announcement does actually sends a very important political signal from Hamas to, first of all, the United States as the head of the Board of Peace and as the main sort of broker of the ceasefire deal, to signal Hamas's commitment to the ceasefire deal and trying to move it forward as much as possible. And tied with that is that the Hamas is trying to counter an Israeli claim that Hamas is not interested in seeing the truce uphold, that it is not interested in giving up power, even though Hamas officials have said for months now that they are ready to hand over all those duties. So far, we've seen a tepid response from the Board of Peace and from the United States, but we'll probably see in the coming days whether this at least gesture to begin that process will actually unfold.
2: And Amjad, no matter who administers Gaza, the key issue is who holds armed power in Gaza. Is there any indication that Hamas would disarm, something the ceasefire called for?
1: So for months, we've known that the regional mediators have actually come towards a sort of general framework that's trying to divide the question of weapons into what they call heavy weapons versus light weapons. So we're talking about heavy weapons in terms of rockets, RPGs, and the smaller weapons being firearms that are quite pervasive across the strip. And the mediators saw this as a framework that can actually move the decommissioning or disarmament question forward. The problem is that Israel has actually maintained a very maximalist position, where even Prime Minister Netanyahu has said that, as far as he's concerned, disarmament even goes as far as those firearms, as the AK-47. And so you're having a major clash with this. And the Board of Peace, including Nikolai Mladenov, who's the quote-unquote high representative for Gaza under the Board of Peace, is supposed to be trying to sort of negotiate or mediate a process within those talks. But what we've actually heard is that Mladenov is mostly presenting a much more Israeli position about what that disarmament should look like, which Hamas and other Palestinian factions have pushed back on. So the issue is not necessarily that there's an absence of a framework, but there are still huge political divergences, and that the Board of Peace is still rather skewed in how it sees that disarmament question moving forward.
2: And how has the Board of Peace addressed the continued attacks, Israeli attacks, where more than 1,000 Palestinians have been killed since the ceasefire was declared?
1: This is clearly one of the blatant blind spots of the Board of Peace. The Palestinian authorities on the ground have recorded hundreds, if not thousands, of violations of the ceasefire terms. We've had over 1,000 Palestinians killed since the truce was supposed to have gone into effect. And not to mention the fact that Israel, which was supposed to withdraw to a demarcation that would control about 53% of the Gaza Strip, has actually pushed that forward to between 65 and 70%. And Prime Minister Netanyahu himself has made it quite clear that he himself has been directing this, but we've also seen that movement precisely on the ground. Very little of this, if any, is actually being called out either by Mr. Mladenov or by the U.S. officials. And what they're actually doing is allowing Israel to keep bending the terms of the ceasefire, if not openly violating it, and such that they're recarving the Gaza Strip in such a way as to entrench their presence rather than to withdraw. And so the ceasefire terms itself, while it has certainly lessened the pace of the violence that we saw last year, the current conditions have now put about 2 million Palestinians in a humanitarian purgatory where their fate and their lives, their access to food and to clean water and other basic needs are being held hostage at the moment to the question around disarmament and around guns in the Gaza Strip. And major pressure needs to be pushed onto Israel and to the United States in order to flip those kind of priorities.
0: We're going to have to leave it there. I'm Jed Araki, senior Israel-Palestine analyst at the International Crisis Group, speaking to us from London. That does it for our show. I'll be in Kansas City on July 17th and 18th. I'm Amy Goodman with Juan Gonzalez.
3: 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I'm CFRC's broadcast journalist, Christina Laurie, and this is your afternoon news brief. Starting with your traffic report, in construction and delays, motorists on King Street West between Country Club Drive and Front Road can expect lane reductions as Utilities Kingston continues water and sanitary main installations. Drivers may also encounter delays on Bath Road between Sir John A. Macdonald Boulevard and Portsmouth Avenue as crews install new pedestrian crossing signals. Work continues at the intersection of Montreal Street and John Counter Boulevard, with road repairs, sidewalk work, landscaping, and line painting ongoing. Motorists should also expect delays on Taylor Kidd Boulevard between Coronation Boulevard and Collins Bay Road as paving and road improvement work continues. And intermittent lane closures remain in effect on John Counter Boulevard between Portsmouth Avenue and Division through July 15th for maintenance work. In closures, Johnson Street between University and Sydenham Street will be closed daily from 7 a.m. to 7 p.m. through July 10th for repaving. Aberdeen Street between Johnson and William and Barry at Queen remain closed for construction. Princess Street between Frontenac and Division Streets remains closed as part of the city's major reconstruction project. Wright Crescent between Palace Road and Kingsland Crescent remains closed for roadway repairs and pedestrian safety improvements. Sydenham Street remains closed to through traffic between Princess and Queen for the Sydenham Street Community Space Project. John Street between Montreal and Bagot remains closed through July 31st for water and sanitary service upgrades. And finally, Norman Rogers Drive between Sir John A. Macdonald Boulevard and Van Order Drive also remains closed for road rehabilitation and safety improvements. Getting into your weather report for the rest of the day, heading into the afternoon, expect plenty of sunshine with temperatures reaching 29 degrees, though it'll feel more like 36 with the Humidex. The UV index remains very high at 8, so be sure to take precautions if you're outside. Tonight stays clear with an overnight low of 17 degrees. This has been your quick afternoon news brief. 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

0: I'm stoked. You stoked?
1: I'm stoked.
0: Just
1: I'm
0: stoked. So stoked.
2: I was stoked.
3: And I'm stoked.
4: We're stoked.
5: All right, I'm stoked.
6: Let's go for it.

Okay, I'm back, guys. Those are three good songs, you know? They're good vibing, hangout, tap your foot songs, which I kind of love in the summer, and hanging out with friends, and, you know, watching FIFA has been awesome. It's too bad Canada lost, what for me was yesterday, but to make it to, what is that, the quarters is a pretty big deal. So shout out Canada Soccer, I guess. Let's do the next two songs. I've been on my hype grind of Malcolm Todd. I have kind of just discovered, well, like, I knew who he was before this, but I've just actually started listening to him this past summer, I would say. But he sounds so similar to, like I said, like Steve Lacy, that genre of music that I've told you, I love Steve Lacy, so how can I not like Malcolm Todd? You know what I mean? Also, looking it up here, he's only a year older than me, which is quite shocking and kind of frightening, but he has so many more songs. He's like the type of artist that you don't realize how many songs of his you know. And, excuse me. And this one is just a fantastic one. And I'd seen a video on TikTok of somebody at a different concert, and then they just started playing the song I'm about to play over the speaker, or like the one part of it. And then he walked out, and I was like, oh my God, is that his song too? And then obviously I've been obsessed with it. So the song is Chest Pain I Love by Malcolm Todd. It's just, you'll recognize it. The I love, that part was what was playing over the speaker. This is from 2 years ago, I think. And then I was working out the other day, and I just had this like weird obsession to, like, you know, sometimes you'll just want to hear a certain type of music or artist, and it was Miguel, and I was listening to Adorn, so that's what you guys are going to listen to as well. He's another artist that I can kind of just shuffle his music, and there's like 5 to 10 songs I know, if not can recognize, and just like hum and tap my foot to. Good for these two artists are like, this is funny of me to say, but good for doing homework and stuff. Like, you can click one song you like on Spotify at least, and then it'll play more and more songs similar to that. So both of these songs I've been listening to and would play in the car with anyone I was with, which is good because, you know, your girl can get a little too niche. So these two songs, play them for your friends, play them for whoever you like. They're great. So I'll let you guys listen to them now.

Alrighty, see, like those songs are just fantastic and always a fun one to listen to. Good, easy listening. Love them. The next three is edging more into like electronica kind of vibe, rap kind of. Well, essentially, it's like, I don't know. I've played this before. When my comeback episode, I played Fake Mink. And I think that was it was called Fever. But I've been obsessed with Fake Mink ever since. So there's a couple more songs that I will definitely be playing throughout the summer. And this one is Night Blooming Jasmine. And it's by, of course, Fake Mink, who I just looked up is younger than me, which is just shocking. This song for me is like kind of a genre of songs I'd listen to while I'm lifting. Because sometimes you just need a little bit of like a really fast electronic, but not always like EDM, if you know what I mean. So I'm a big fan of this one. It's a bit of a weird one, but I like it. And then after that, I heard this song just briefly the other day. So I actually really haven't listened to it wholly yet, but I already like it. It was giving same vibe as Fake Mink. So this one's called Rain Girl by Yeji. I think that's how you pronounce it, but it sounded like a fun kind of upbeat song again. So again, this is just more of an electronic kind of dream pop kind of music. So the next one after that is Super Dream Pop, which is Never Late Again by George Clanton. And I want to do like dream pop, bedroom pop episode, but I know some people will hate that, but I don't care because it's music I really, really enjoy and it's easy to listen to. So maybe next week that'll be something I do. But this is, I was listening to and looking up a bunch of TikToks of where that kind of began, and this song is definitely the start of it. And it's just a cool, you know, genre that I like. And yeah, I'm going to spread the love to you guys. So those are the next three. You got Night Blooming Jasmine, Rain Girl, and Never Late Again. There you go.

Thank you. George.

Alrighty, well, we have a couple more songs left, and the next two are, you know, one I've known for a long time, but I'm playing because in the next few weeks I will be going to see in concert, which I keep forgetting about, but I'm so excited for. So I'm going to see Tame Impala. You'll not hear me shut up about it because it's just, they're so good and they put on a good show from everything I've heard. So I'm excited to see what their like setup is for concerts and stuff and see if it's changed with this album. But anyways, one of my favorites from them is Patience. So I have Patience waiting for them and it's a good song. So I thought that was silly. And then from here, my dad sent me this band and then I've been kind of seeing them everywhere. And this is Balu Brigada and it is the song Sideways. So I'm not a huge, you know, knowledge keeper of Balu Brigada, but I've been liking a lot of what they've been putting out. They're from New Zealand, which is really cool. And I think they're going to make it big in the coming few, you know, not days or weeks, but like soon. They'll definitely be around the town with this type of indie music. So those are the next two. The last two I shall just play. I'll do a little speech before, but yeah, enjoy these two and I'll be back.

Okay, the last two songs. Here we are, the last two songs of the Heatwave friggin' show. All right, so we are gonna have to smush these in pretty quickly, so I'll have to be short with it. This song is called Summer Afternoon by Blaze Jenkins. I thought this was a really cool song and fit very well. It's a very easy listen, definitely my more sleepy indie music vibes, but big fan, love it. Then Drop the Guillotine, Peach Pit, gotta get our Canadian indie artists in there. Still need to buy tickets to the Kingston Music Festival, but highly recommend any listener that is thinking about it. This is your sign, go buy a ticket. I will probably go do that right now. These two songs are fantastic. We'll try to squeeze them in as fast as we can. Only got about 6 minutes left, so let's see if we can squeeze them in. Thanks so much for listening, guys. I will be back. I'm your host, Jane. This has been Stoke, and I've had so much fun. See you next week.

0: Welcome. I'm Kevin Banks. I'm an associate dean here at Queen's Law. I'm here on behalf of Colleen Flood, our dean, who sends her regrets. She is unavoidably in Ottawa today. Let me begin by offering a land acknowledgement. As you know, Queen's University is situated on the traditional lands of the Haudenosaunee and Anishinaabe people. We recognize their enduring presence, their knowledge and stewardship, and we're grateful for the opportunity to gather, teach, and learn on these lands. As a law school, we also recognize that reconciliation is an ongoing responsibility, one that calls us to confront barriers, expand inclusion, and work towards justice. And in that spirit, it's a real pleasure to introduce David Lepofsky. David is a graduate of the Osgoode Hall Law School, where he earned his LLB with honors in 1979, and he went on to complete his LLM at Harvard Law School in 1982. He has since received multiple honorary doctorates, including one from Queen's University, which is an honor. These are honors that reflect the extraordinary and lasting impact of his work on Canadian law and Canadian life. David's name is inseparable from one of the most consequential developments in Canadian constitutional law, the explicit inclusion of disability as a protected ground under Section 15 of the Canadian Charter of Rights and Freedoms. At a time when that outcome was far from assured, David was at the heart of a determined, strategic, and ultimately successful advocacy effort to ensure that equality under the Charter truly meant equality for persons with disabilities. That achievement didn't simply amend the constitutional text, it reshaped Canadian equality jurisprudence and profoundly changed the legal landscape for millions of people. For those who want to understand how this breakthrough actually happened, the strategy, the setbacks, and the persistence, you can read David's most recent book, released just last year, called Swimming Up Niagara Falls, The Battle to Get Disability Rights Added to the Canadian Charter of Rights and Freedoms. It's a compelling and deeply human account. And fittingly, it's available in multiple accessible formats, including audio, braille, EPUB, print, and accessible digital text. Alongside his advocacy, David has had a distinguished legal career, serving for more than three decades as Crown Counsel with Ontario's Ministry of the Attorney General, and appearing in dozens of cases before the Supreme Court of Canada. He's also made an enormous scholarly contribution. He's the author of two books and more than 30 scholarly articles and book chapters across constitutional law, criminal law, administrative law, human rights, and disability rights. His work has been cited with approval by the Supreme Court of Canada and by courts across the country. Many will know David through his long-standing relationship with the University of Toronto's Faculty of Law, where he taught and advanced constitutional law for decades. We're especially grateful at Queen's Law that over the past year, David has been a visiting professor here. And during that time, he's taught in a number of courses. He's generously met with students and faculty and contributed in countless ways to our intellectual life here at Queen's Law. By the way, tomorrow for students with disabilities, there's an opportunity to meet with David at lunch in the faculty lounge. So feel free to join him. I'm sure he would be delighted to speak with you. If today's talk leaves you wanting more, which it almost certainly will, you can follow his aptly named Lepofsky Cast, where his commitment to accessibility, clarity, and principled advocacy continues. David, we're delighted to welcome you and grateful for this time with us. Thank you for coming.
1: Thank you very much. It's great to be talking to get a chance to speak with you. Let me just do a couple of plugs right up top, because the first thing you're going to learn about me is that I'm shameless. It's part of being a disability advocate. First, the lunch tomorrow. For any of you who have any kind of disability whatsoever, visible, not visible, whatever, you will be contemplating questions like, what am I going to face in the workplace? How do I deal with barriers in the workplace? How do I deal with accommodation needs? Do I have any? When do I disclose? Should I? Do I have to? And all that. I can't give you legal advice, and I won't. But through similar roles at two other law schools, I've offered this kind of opportunity to sit down over lunch, informally, with the doors closed and no university staff present, and answer your questions. And it's been blunt and I hope informative process. Blunt in the questions I'm asked, informative, I hope, in the answers I give. And so I encourage you to come. And I mean disabilities ranging from people like me who are totally blind to people who have anxiety disorders and are people wondering if they've got the stamina for full-time versus part-time work. The whole spectrum. And what I do is I don't intrude on anyone's privacy. I don't need to know anybody's name. And I'm not there to give legal advice. I'm there to have a conversation. And as someone who went through 33 years practicing law with, in my case, a vision disability, I can at least share what I've learned through my experience and also talk about who people can connect with to get information, support, encouragement, and so on. So feel free. Second, do you have a smartphone? Of course you all do. Take it out. Please feel free to sign up for my podcast. It's aimed at teaching people how to do social justice advocacy by journeying to the front lines of disability advocacy. And it has the subtle name Disability Rights and Wrongs, the David LePodcast. So all you got to do is go to your podcast supplier, whether it's Apple Music or Spotify or whatever, and just search on David space L-E podcast. 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But if you search on David LePodcast, you'll find mine. We talk about things from last week's episode. How do you tackle the barriers that face people with disabilities who go to see a doctor? Well, we asked a doctor who has disabilities. How do you tackle the barriers that people with disabilities face in air travel? We asked the person who was all over the news when Air Canada destroyed her wheelchair. How do you get an appointment with a politician who's way too busy? And how do you get their attention when they've got a million other things on their plate? I got two episodes out of an interview I did with a politician who I actually had the privilege of lobbying, named Kathleen Wynne. And her answers are really both informative and candid. So check out the podcast. My aim is for you, if you're interested in any kind of social justice advocacy, to get practical action tips from the experiences we've had on the front lines, both positive and negative experiences. Oh, those were my two shameless

I write the updates. If you'd like to get the updates, I'm going to have the most powerful tool in the community organizing and advocacy toolkit, the pad of paper, passed around right now. Just print your email address. We're going to pass around a pad and a pen. Kevin, if you can do that. And just print your email address, and we'll sign you up. And if you're watching this on video, since it's being recorded, just go to www.aodaalliance.org. There's a sign-up link right near the top of the page. Type in your email address, and away we go. So what's the problem? What drives all of this advocacy? Well, the world is organized and operated and has been since time immemorial on a fundamentally pervasive, omnipresent, and absurd premise. Okay, my favorite author is Franz Kafka. You can tell why. What is that premise? It's overwhelmingly designed and operated as if it was mainly, if not exclusively, for people with no disability. No physical disability, no sensory disability, like those of us who are blind or people with hearing loss, no intellectual disability, no learning disability, no mental health condition or psychosocial disability, no neurodiverse condition, none of those. Look at the public transit we ride. Look at the buildings we go into. Look at the schools where we go and the universities. Look at the technology we use. Look at the stores where we shop and the goods that are sold there. Look at the workplaces where we go for jobs. Look at the laws that we live under and the courts that administer them. Overwhelmingly, this premise pervades. Now, is it universal? No, there are some exceptions. There are some provisions for us, but they tend to be the exception, not the rule. Now, why is it absurd? Well, I'm going to do a survey. We're in an institution of higher learning here. So let's do a survey. But we're in a law school. It's going to be unscientific and therefore fully admissible under the laws of evidence. You'll learn about that in second year. Okay? I want to do a survey. I want to know if this subject touches you. Could you raise your hands, please, if you have no disability now and you are certain you'll never get one for the rest of your life? Raise your hand, please. I don't see any hands. Like, I literally don't see any hands. We are the weirdest minority of all. Namely, everybody either has a disability now, or someone near and dear to them who has a disability, or eventually is bound to get a disability. The most common cause of disability is aging. And we're all getting older. So we are the minority of everyone. So designing and operating a world predominantly on a premise that hurts the minority of everyone is, put mildly, ridiculous. Now, is this the result of a conspiracy? Has somebody got it in for us? Did people get together and design the world with it like this way, saying, let's do this? This is what we want? Of course not. Of course not. Does that make a difference? No. Why not? Because had there been a conspiracy against us, the world would not look much different than it does right now. The results are what matter, which is core to equality jurisprudence, as you'll find. Now, what do you do about it? What do you do about all these disability barriers that we face? Well, one solution that some of us, a lot of us, believed in about 50 years ago was raise awareness. Biggest problem against

0: The biggest problem we faced wasn't our disability, it's the attitudes of others. If we just educate others, problem solved. Problem? Problem wasn't solved. Doesn't work. It changes some attitudes, but it doesn't change practices enough. Therefore, it became evident in the States in the early 70s, Canada, late 70s, early 80s, we need the law. And an opportunity came along 46 years ago when then Prime Minister Pierre Trudeau decided that Canada needed a constitution. That opened the opportunity for us to decide or to try to secure a provision of the Charter of Rights that would guarantee equality to people with disabilities. Let me talk to you about that right. Let me talk to you about how it came about, where it came from, what it means, what it's meant since it was passed, and what we're doing about it now. Now, the first thing you need to know about this right is that it bears a unique status in our charter, equality for people with disabilities, and it bears a unique status for two reasons, each powerful on its own. The first is that it is the only right that was added to the Charter of Rights during a year and a half public debates over the Charter of Rights from the day Pierre Trudeau introduced it into Parliament in October of 1980 till the day the Queen signed the package into law in April of 1982. There was much debate, there were some wording changes, but there was only one right that was not there in the original draft, but was added over those debates. And that was equality for people with disabilities. By the way, it would not surprise me if most people who teach constitutional law across the country don't know what I just told you. I'm not faulting anyone. I'm just saying this is a little known fact, but it's really powerful. This was a right which parliamentarians decided needed to be added for the charter to be what it needed to be. We should get a pretty powerful message about its importance from that. Second, the rest of the Charter of Rights did not come from the public rising up and saying, we want this or that right included. It came from the hallowed halls of the Federal Department of Justice and political advisors and so on, drawing on traditions of bills of rights around the world. But what's very different is that equality for people with disabilities, that didn't come from them. In fact, the Department of Justice, from what we've been able to ascertain, didn't want equality for people with disabilities in there. Where did it come from? It came from us, from the disability community, which is extraordinary, if you think about it, in contrast to all those other rights. And in fact, if you look at the history of legislation protecting us that came since then, the Accessibility for Ontarians with Disabilities Act, which I had the privilege of leading the decade-long campaign for, the counterpart Accessible Canada Act, British Columbians with Disabilities Act, and so on, Accessible Manitoba Act, these came not from political platforms saying, hey, why don't we do this? But people with disabilities demanding that it be done. You don't find a lot of laws like that. In law school, if you look at all the legislation you're going to trip over in your case law that you're reading and the research you do, overwhelmingly, that legislation was not the result of a grassroots movement. It was a result of bureaucrats or politicians or whatever putting something on the political agenda, passing it, the public either not knowing about it or yawning very audibly. I mean, it's really hard to get excited over the oleomargarine act or the whatever. Okay, I don't know if it's still on the books. I once got to defend constitutionality of a part of the oleomargarine act. What a privilege. Which part of it? The part that at the time required that your margarine not be colored like butter. Like I care. Anyway, I digress. So where did this right come from? Well, that's what my memoir, Swimming Up Niagara Falls, is about. It's in the library if you want a hard copy to read. Here, it's available online. If you want to just search on Swimming Up Niagara Falls, you can download it as a print book, an EPUB, audiobook, all free. And I talk about the campaign to win it, and I also talk about what I learned about disability advocacy doing it. Because I didn't, as you'll find out quickly as you read it, I didn't have a clue what I was doing. I was one of many people who were advocating, and I think most of us didn't have a clue what we were doing. But I tell the story. Anyway, so what happened is Trudeau proposes this package. He had been trying for a decade to get the provincial governments to agree that we should patriate our constitution from England and add a Charter of Rights. When he reached the point in the summer of 1980 that he couldn't get agreement, he announced in October of 1980 that the federal parliament was going to unilaterally call on the British parliament to amend our constitution to include a Charter of Rights and to patriate it. 8 of the 10 Canadian provinces did not agree. Ontario, New Brunswick did agree. And Prime Minister Trudeau decided he wanted to get this thing through Parliament really quickly. So they rushed it through. They started rushing it through, but they also started holding public hearings in Ottawa, parliamentary hearings. And they did so for the very first time in Canada while televising them. Television cameras only come to Parliament in 1977. This is 3 years later. And for the first time, you could turn on TVs and watch, for those of us who had nothing better to do, the Joint Committee of the Senate and the House of Commons holding these hearings. And various groups were coming forward, raising their various issues with the text of it, as the media predominantly did not cover debates over the text of it. They predominantly debated and covered the debate between the provinces who didn't want it and the Prime Minister who did. In fact, much of the debate in Canada was between federal and provincial politicians and a few law professors, and the public was, for the most part, bystanders watching on the news as they saw interviews with the yes premiers and the no premiers and the federal politicians and so on. I stumbled into this issue. How did I get involved? Well, to summarize a book in just a few minutes, I was then doing the Bard Missions course, which back then came after you articled. It was 6 months all long and incredibly boring. Incredibly boring. And I was involved at the time with a group of disability organizations that were actually trying to get disability protection into our provincial anti-discrimination law, the Ontario Human Rights Code. And none of us were working on the Charter of Rights, but I heard about this Charter of Rights thing. And at some point, I asked somebody, is there an equality clause? Yeah, is disability in there? No. So I took a look at it. And the way it was originally worded, it not only didn't mention disability, it precluded disability. The original wording went like this. Everyone is equal before and under the law and has the right to the equal protection and equal benefit of the law without discrimination based on race, national or ethnic origin, color, religion, age, or sex. It banned certain grounds of discrimination, but if you weren't in the list, you were out. I decided, personally, that this sucks. Now, if I was getting involved in organizing to fight this battle now, what would I do? I'd be on social media. I would be tweeting about it. I would find like-minded people that way. I'd arrange a Zoom meeting. We'd set up a new coalition. We'd post. We'd set up a website, a Facebook page. Yeah, I'm that old. And use whatever social media we could get, build a momentum, and then start doing news releases and organizing. Back in 1980, we didn't have any of that. We didn't have social media. We didn't have Zoom. We didn't have the internet. We did not have personal computers. If you wanted to compose a document, you did it on something you've seen on TV called a typewriter. And if you wanted to address the same letter to multiple people, like one separately to each politician, it had to be retyped, 300-400 times, once addressed to each, and then put in the snail mail where it would show up days later. If you wanted to issue a news release, you had to put it in the snail mail. You didn't issue a news release now trying to get in the news cycle today. You were hopeful that they would receive it in a couple of days, and then maybe it would get coverage within the week, if at all. We were literally using what you would consider prehistoric technology. And by the way, if you wanted to meet with people, you had to all be in the same city and all get together under the same roof. Well, good luck organizing across the country if you're going to do that. It wasn't even an option. The idea of doing what we do now as a matter of routine would have seemed like science fiction, like 100 years into the future. And so what was I going to do? The first thing I figured out I needed was a platform. If I issue a news release that said, blind law student David Lepofsky thinks the Charter of Rights should... Who cares? Like, seriously, who cares? But what I needed was a platform to speak from. And the most obvious to me was our National Blindness Rehabilitation Service nonprofit, the Canadian National Institute for the Blind, CNIB. I was on their provincial board. I was representing them as a law student in a provincial lobby to get human rights code protections for us. So I approached them to ask if I could speak for them on the Charter of Rights. Now, nobody there even knew this was an issue. And when I raised it, I can't say that people were storming to get me to please agree to help us with it. It was more like, oh, you want to do that? Well, all right. Can't do any harm. Okay, sure. That kind of thing? Like, why not? If you want to do it, go do it. If I didn't want to do it, I don't think anybody else would have been doing it. And this is important to understand. When I approached them to do this, here I'm talking to you about a disability rights topic. When I went to Osgoode between 76 and 79, we didn't have courses on disability rights. We didn't have classes on equality. We didn't read the Human Rights Code. It was a topic that never came up at all. And the word disability would not have even been used in the same sentence as the word rights. It wasn't a thing. It wasn't a thing at law school. It wasn't a thing in my own mind either. So this was all taking on stuff with no idea what I was doing. And representing an organization that didn't have any expertise to offer me. Compressing a much longer story, three different national disability organizations ended up getting slots to speak before the parliamentary committee. I was representing the CNIB to do the third one. The video of it is up on YouTube. The only thing worth watching it that my wife commented on was that I had hair back then. That's the only good thing she could say about it. I cringe every time I watch it because we use terminologies like terminology like handicap that we never use now, and so on. But and my voice sounds higher. But anyway, it's I did it with literally a day and a half notice. And I did it without even knowing what the two other organizations had to say. If you want to learn more about the story beyond what's good in the memoir, my next two episodes of the podcast, one dropping 2 weeks from Friday and one 3 weeks after that, I'm actually interviewing one of the people involved in one of the other presentations who also was a newbie to all of this. We didn't know each other back then at all, and we kind of go through the history between the two of us, comparing our experiences at each step of the battle. We ended up winning, but we ended up winning at a time when we had no idea whether we could up until the day it passed. Circumstances just conspired together in a way to make it all happen. You might want to ask me, so what made them, what won it for you guys? I have a whole chapter in the memoir because the answer is, I don't know. I kind of surmised, I did my best to try to extract from the circumstances, but it's lost in the mists of time. We just don't really know. And I try to do my best to assess it. So let me just offer you the couple of conclusions from that, and then I want to move to what it means. The conclusions I want to offer you that you can take forward from this stage early in your law career are these. Number one, as a law student, when you see lawyers who go to court or do other kind of public advocacy and you feel kind of daunted because you want to aspire to be one of them, but you don't feel you got that skill yet, you fear you got years, decades to get there, sometimes the opportunity to contribute comes very early on when, in my case, I didn't have a clue what I was doing. That must never stop you. Of all my years of disability advocacy, I think my opportunity to be one of the voices contributing to the Charter Disability Amendment was probably the most important one of all. And it came, you know, when I was in the middle of the bar exams. So don't feel that you got to wait till later. You make your greatest contributions while you're a law student. Don't feel like that means the rest of your career is a denouement or something. But I'm saying, don't feel like you got to wait. And the second thing, and this is really important, the objective circumstances when we started the campaign would have suggested that what we were trying to achieve was impossible. And yet we won. I called the memoir Swimming Up Niagara Falls because that's what it felt like we were doing. But guess what? We got there. What that should, I hope, convey to you is when doing this kind of social justice advocacy, the fact of the matter is the circumstances may look objectively impossible. That should not stop you. Don't let it stop you. Sometimes you don't get there, but heck, sometimes you do. So what does this right mean in Section 15? You get a chance to read case law and so on, but let me talk to you at least in the abstract first. What it really means is much more than we talked about back in 1982. Back then we talked about laws that discriminate, and yes, laws that discriminate against people with disabilities, they should be contrary to the Charter unless justified as a reasonable limit under Charter Section 1. But there's much more to it. The Charter regulates much more than laws. It regulates government action. Government action that discriminates based on disability also violates Section 15. It goes even further. In an important case called Eldridge, which I'm going to talk about in a minute, it was even extended to private programs or private actors that implement government programs. In Eldridge, it was extended to hospitals, private hospitals implementing government healthcare programming. Charter Section 15 applies there. It means that when government makes laws, or implements laws, adopts programs, or implements programs, they must not discriminate against people with disabilities. And that means in part that when government designs programs, it's not good enough for them to design a program, leave us out, and then maybe later someone sues and says, hey, can you fix it? They've got to actually take into account our needs when they design the program so that everyone can benefit equally from the program or the law. That's at its core what it means. Now, I'll warn you, if you read some of the Section 15 case law that you're going to have to read in first year constitutional law, it's the same concept I've just shared is expressed, but in incredibly obtuse judicial language. Supreme Court's been struggling for about 40 years to figure out how to describe the formulation or test for equality. And at some time or other, they've taken every equality scholar's terms, aphorisms, suggested formulae, and put them in a judicial blender and hit puree. And that's kind of what we're left with. And you will find it frustrating trying to figure out what it all means. And I want to assure you, it's not you. You're going to read them and sometimes go, is there something wrong with me? I don't get it. I mean, okay, I get the verb and the noun and all that stuff, but I don't get what they're saying. It is not well written and it is not clear. And I think if you take the way I just expressed it to you, you will find it consistent with what the court says, but much easier to understand and implement. Core to the guarantee of equality, based on that Eldridge case and some other cases, is a duty on the part of government or those delivering government services to accommodate the needs of people with disabilities so they can fully participate in and fully benefit from the program or activity in issue. It's not an unlimited duty to accommodate. It's subject to the Section 1 reasonable limits requirement. In the case of Eldridge, told you I was going to get back to it, in the case of Eldridge, the accommodation was providing sign language interpretation in a hospital emergency room for a deaf patient. Mrs. Eldridge was pregnant, and she came to the emergency room to prematurely give birth to twins. The government provided funding for the hospital, the ambulance, the doctors, the nurses, the emergency medical techs, the medications, everything except sign language interpretation. Communicating with your doctor is essential to getting healthcare services. Things like describing your condition, describing your symptoms, the doctor telling you basic things like, is it a boy or a girl? Is it alive? A diagnosis? A prognosis? Those are all essential to these medical services that are part of our public, government-funded, and regulated healthcare system. The hospital tried saying, but we're a private organization, or the government tried saying, this is delivered by a hospital. The Supreme Court of Canada said, nope, the duty to accommodate in the case of a government-funded program extends to private actors delivering that program. That's huge. So how is this working? Well, in the front lines of real life for people with disabilities, we continue to face enormous barriers, especially or not exclusively in the private sector, I should say, but as well in this very sphere that the charter applies to. We still face barriers in healthcare. My last episode that dropped last Friday was about those barriers of my podcast, I should say. My last episode was about that. We face barriers, and I could give an entire lecture, much less a course on this, extensive barriers in the K-12 education system. That is governed by the Charter of Rights as well. In other words, the dream of Eldridge, the requirements of Eldridge, are not living out in practice. I don't want to say no one's doing anything. It's just that the requirements that are in there are not being honored across the board. There are substantial cases of them not being honored or fully honored, even this many years after the Charter of Rights was enacted and Section 15 went into force. So what do you do? Well, let me turn finally to the range of responses to all of this. The first response is, of course, you're thinking as law students, as soon to be lawyers, well, let's take some cases. Let's go litigate this. And that is an important tool. I don't, for a moment, denigrate its importance. But you've got to understand the challenge associated with litigating these. First, you got to get a lawyer, and you got to get a lawyer who knows something about disability and disability equality. Setting aside the cost of retaining a lawyer, many people with disabilities disproportionately live at or below the poverty line, the cost of litigating may be prohibitive, or if they had that money, they got much more pressing priorities than litigating a charter claim. The second problem is that if you want to use the legal system to your advantage, the sad and unfortunate truth is that our legal profession is not well trained to serve the legal needs of people with disabilities. Why is that? And how do I know that? Well, I know that as a result of research which led me to write an article published in the Windsor Yearbook of Access to Justice a few years ago called "People with Disabilities Need Lawyers Too," in which I provide a blueprint for law schools on how to teach more about this in law schools. What I found through my research is that our legal education system across the country, and I'm not singling anybody out for this, our legal education system does, I think, a darn good job at training law students to serve clients, as long as the clients have no disabilities. Again, not the result of a conspiracy, but had there been a conspiracy, our legal curriculum, law school curriculum, wouldn't look a lot different. There are any number of areas, I identify them in my article, a substantial number of courses, I list 30, I could add more, where we could add disability content. Family law, what if clients, one of the parents or one of the kids have a disability? How does that factor into custody or access or support? Tort law, how do we evaluate disability in remedies to torts? Property law, how do we deal with systemic barriers in physical property facing people with disabilities? Criminal law, disproportionately the people either charged with crimes or victims of crimes or both have disabilities. And yet our criminal law tends to be focused on disability as some kind of an exception thing, like not criminally responsible or fitness for trial, not as main consumers of the criminal justice system. We haven't built this system historically into our law school education. Now, things are changing. I was brought in to try to bring about reforms at Osgoode for 7.5 years after I retired, and now, to the credit of 3 law schools, Queens, Ottawa, and Western, that's what I'm here doing right now. And faculty members and students together are really interested in this. No one's against this. It's just a question of how to do it. But if you're going to use the charter using existing lawyers out there, yeah, I'm not saying none of them know how to serve clients with disabilities, but there's still a lot of barriers to legal services facing clients with disabilities. We need to fix it in the long run through our law schools, but in the short run, we got immediate needs. The second problem with using litigation is you got to be ready for the fact that the other side of the case, typically the government, is going to lawyer up with government lawyers. I used to be one of them. And their job is to defend the government. Perfectly reasonable. That's what they're there for. And that means you could be involved in litigation for years and years and years. And the moment you bring a litigation, you know what happens if somebody presses a cabinet minister on that issue? You're pressing for reforms to funding for autism services or whatever. Once it's being litigated, the minister says, well, I can't comment on it. It's before the courts. Well, they certainly can comment on it. That's the classic political cop-out, but it is going to happen. You run the risk that the issue you're lobbying on and litigating at the same time could get politically frozen, potentially for years. After all, cabinet ministers, and I've lobbied many of them, they're decent people, but they're only in their office for typically 2 years in a particular portfolio. And if they see an issue coming and it goes before the court, I imagine they go like, yippee, now I can duck the issue. It's somebody else's problem. And move on to something else. So what else do you do? I'm not saying don't do charter litigation, but I'm saying, and believe me, I've used it, but I'm keenly aware of the limits to it. So what do you do? Well, the other option, and it's an option I've turned a lot of my volunteer activity to in the past three decades, predominantly, has been to come up with strategic ways to implement charter rights beyond litigating. And what this led to, or what this, how this began, was about 31 years ago, almost 32 years ago, a number of us, a decade after disability got into our Charter of Rights, a decade after disability got into our Human Rights Code, seeing that progress was too slow, decided that we needed a new law in Ontario. Not a new law that would replace the Charter or the Human Rights Code, but a law that would ensure that they're effectively implemented without us having to litigate barriers one at a time. After all, if you got to litigate barriers one at a time, yeah, some people will voluntarily comply. But too many people won't. Either they don't feel they have to, or they're not worried about it, or they just don't know about it. Moreover, a problem we had with the Charter of Rights and with the Human Rights Code comparable guarantee that bans discrimination against people with disabilities and other equality-seeking groups in employment, housing, and access to goods and services. The other problem is if an organization wants to do the right thing, if you're a school principal and you want to do exactly what you should be doing for students with disabilities, if you pick up the Human Rights Code or the Charter of Rights, you'll see these great words like equal protection or duty to accommodate, but it doesn't tell you what to do. They want to know what to do in clear language. So this led a number of us in 1994 to go to the Ontario legislature and say, we need a new law that will effectively implement our charter rights and our human rights code rights without us having to litigate one at a time, and a law that would let obligated organizations know what they got to do without having to go to a hearing and have a big fight over what it is they got to do. This law took us a decade to win. I had the privilege of leading the fight for it. In another time, I hope at the law school, I'd love to tell you some of the story of how we won it. But it resulted in 2005, after our coalition did grassroots lobbying across the province for a decade. In 2005, the enactment of the Accessibility for Ontarians with Disabilities Act. Short form is AODA. I chair the AODA Alliance, the website aodaalliance.org. What does it require? Well, it really, think of it as enacting Eldridge. It required the government of Ontario to lead us to a fully accessible province within 20 years, 2005 to 2025. It required the government to do that by enacting and enforcing a series of laws called accessibility standards that would precisely explain to obligated organizations in the public and private sectors what they got to do and when they got to do it by. And it required the government to enforce them. After we won this law in Ontario, several other provinces passed somewhat similar laws: Manitoba, Saskatchewan, British Columbia, Nova Scotia. 2019, the federal government, a law called the Accessible Canada Act. They all have variations, but along the same themes. So how's it going? Well, guess what? Not so good. We've made more progress than we would have had we not passed it, but guess what? I don't know if you've noticed, last year was 2025. We do not have an accessible province. We are far from it. We have made progress, but the government's failed in three ways. First, it's passed some accessibility standards, but they're too weak, they're too narrow, and they don't cover most of the barriers we face. Second, they have enforcement powers, but they haven't used most of them, and they, haven't used them well. And third, the government is supposed to, and we need them to, provide useful tools for the obligated organizations to know what they need to do, because that's more likely going to get them to do it. And the government's done some of that, but nowhere near enough. And the current government in Ontario, our coalition's nonpartisan, but our current government in Ontario has done an especially abysmal job. And our updates tell you about that and what we're trying to do about it. So what do you do? Do I give up? Do I get depressed? Do I think it's hopeless? None of the above. Why? Used to swimming up Niagara Falls. It's just another swim. If you sign up for our updates, you'll see that we keep you posted of what the next steps are. And virtually every update has a section saying how you can help. I believe the future is in crowdsourcing political action, getting people, law students, lawyers, lay people, whoever, doing more and more about this. And their combined force, just as it won us the passage of the AODA, will win us its effective implementation. And my podcast is just another way of trying to accomplish that. The aim of the podcast, as I said at the start, is to give people practical tools, ideas from the people who've been out there fighting these battles on how to do it, how to make a difference, whether you're part of a big organization or, in an upcoming episode, I expect, you're a parent of a kid with a disability just trying to get your kid's learning needs addressed at school, and all points in between. So, what does this say to all of you? I'd like to conclude with basically two observations, and then I'll welcome your questions. The first is, I believe that we lawyers and future lawyers have a special role to play, not because we are special, but because we have a special gift. The gift we have is training in law, training in persuasion, training in advocacy. We're not the only people to know how to advocate, but what unites us is that that's what we're here to learn how to do. We are therefore in a special position to deploy those skills. Not only that, but we in law school and in law, we will deal with individual problems and see how possible ways to solve them or argue about them, case after case. But we will see patterns of recurring problems. People face individual barriers. They keep having to go file human rights cases and so on. We are in a unique, if not special, if not unique, have a unique vantage point to see these patterns and to try to identify systemic ways to solve them so that the swim up Niagara Falls doesn't have to be so steep and so far. I believe those two factors combine to impose upon us a duty to engage in social justice advocacy for whatever social justice cause matters to you the most. Mine is disability equality, yours may be something very different. Put simply, if you wish to be admitted to the bar of justice, it's my contention that we have an ethical duty to admit ourselves at the same time to the bar of social justice. You have the opportunity to do that in your practice, but you also have an opportunity to do that in law school. And as I learned, just because circumstances landed in my lap when I was in the bar admission course, you never know when the opportunity will come. But let me conclude as well by trying to summarize what this all means. I was walking home one day after a bar admission class before I got invited to appear before the Joint Committee of the Senate and the House of Commons, when it looked like it was extremely unlikely that we would get that opportunity. But I was daydreaming and thinking, if we ever got there, what would I say? And I kind of came up with a catch line. It's the line that I concluded with. It's the line that I concluded my presentation with back in 1980 to Parliament. And it's the line I'm going to conclude with today, as I've used in many speeches. It's said that justice is blind. That's a cliche. It's something to which we aspire. If justice has had the opportunity to experience blindness, equality demands that blind people and all people with disabilities also have the opportunity to experience justice. Thank you very much for coming today, and I welcome your questions.
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1: 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I'm Moz Taylor. 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Well, coming up on this week's show, we're going to hear the latest from trumpet player Joe Magnarelli, as well a 10-piece little big band from trombonist John Fumicelli, and as well we'll sample the debut recording out of Vancouver from the Vancouver Jazz Orchestra, working with B3 player Brian Charette. So hope you can stay for the whole show. We'll start it this week with music out of the UK jazz scene, this from the piano trio of Gabriel Lachin, from his recent album, The Man

You're listening to Jazz Boulevard. I'm Moz Taylor. Some big band music from drummer Michael Waldrop's big band off of a 2015 outing on Origin Records called Time Within Itself. We heard El Vino, his debut recording as leader, and a track that featured the solo work of organist Steve Snyder, tenor saxophonist Larry Panella, trumpet player Larry Spencer, baritone saxophonist Paul Baker, and trombonist Tony Baker. Music recorded in Dallas, Texas in 2014. Music out of the San Francisco Bay Area jazz scene before that, singer Kenny Washington from his album What's the Hurry, we heard Stars Fell on Alabama, with tenor player Victor Goines, bassist Gary Brown, pianist Josh Nelson, and drummer Luca Hart. And the set started with the piano trio of UK pianist Gabriel Lachin, Jeremy Brown on the bass, and Joe Farnsworth on drums, from the album The Man I Love, a tribute to George and Ira Gershwin's favorites, we heard It's Wonderful. Well, coming up now, a set of tracks out of the Canadian jazz scene, and we'll get it started with music from Montreal trumpeter Kevin Dean. From his album Weather Permitting, this is Pas du Dac.

You're listening to Jazz Boulevard. I'm Moz Taylor. Music just released out of the Vancouver jazz scene, a debut recording for the Vancouver Jazz Orchestra, formed in 2022 by executive director Corey Weeds and artistic director James Dandifer, from the album Vancouver Jazz Orchestra Meets Brian Charette. That was a composition by tenor saxophonist Steve Caldestad called Shimmy, a track arranged by Bill Kuhn. Music out of the Toronto jazz scene before that, singer Emily Claire Barlow from her album Clear Day, Si J'étais un homme, an album spanning multiple recording sessions with orchestral recordings in the Netherlands, rhythm section recordings in Toronto, and vocals in Montreal. And the set started with music from trumpet player Kevin Dean, working with saxophonist Janice Steprins, pianist Andre White, bassist Alec Walkington, and drummer Dave Lang. From Kevin's album, Weather Permitting, we heard the track Pas du Da.

Well, in our last set, we wrapped it up with a recent release from trumpet player Joe Magnarelli from his new album coming out on Cellar Music Records called Decidedly So. We heard When I Grow Too Old to Dream, a track dating back to 1934 from Sigmund Romberg. And this album sees the New York City-based trumpeter working with trombonist Steve Davis, pianist Jeremy Manesia, bassist Clovis Nicholas, and drummer Rodney Green. Harmonica player Hendrik Merkens before that, from his album Cobb's Pocket, a reference to working with drummer Jimmy Cobb on that album. We heard Slow Hot Wind, Mike Ladone on the B3, and guitarist Peter Bernstein. And the set started with a new release, a 10-piece little big band called The Jones Factor, formed in 1986 by trombonist John Fumasoli. From the album Not Sure, we heard Sail Away. And over the years, there's been an evolving roster of musicians participating in the group. This is their fourth album, just released, a track that featured some piano work from Robert Aries. Hey, and just a reminder, you're listening to Jazz Boulevard. I'm Moz Taylor. We're here every week with 2 hours of jazz. And if you can't stay for the whole show, or maybe if you're just tuning in, you'll find a link to a podcast of this week's episode, along with playlist information, on the program's website, jazzboulevard.ca.

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I'm Moz Taylor. Music out of the west coast of Canada, recorded in Vancouver in October of 2024. Tenor player Corey Weeds, working with tenor player Jerry Weldon, pianist Miles Black, bassist John Lee, and drummer Jesse Cahill. From the album Corey Weeds Meets Jerry Weldon, we heard the track Olé. Going back to 2011 before that, a release on Motema Music from bassist Rufus Reed. Off the album Hues of a Different Blue, we heard Memories of You. That saw him working in a duet with pianist Steve Alley. A recording from 2005 that brought together singers Dylan Bell, Ross Lind, Carl Berger, and Kevin Fox. Working under the name Cadence, they released the album 20 for 1. We heard the track 50 Ways to Leave Your Lover. And the set started with music from flautist Chip Wickham off of a 2018 outing called Chamel Wind that was Soho Strut with some solo work from Vibes player Tom Risco.

You're listening to Jazz Boulevard. I'm Moz Taylor. Cleveland, Ohio native B3 player Adam Scon, from his album Low and Slow, we heard a track that was made famous in the early 80s from the group Tears for Fears called Shout. And this album sees him working with Barry player Ian Hendrickson-Smith, Vibes player Tom Beckham, guitarist Tutomo Nake, and drummer Aaron Thurston. Tenor player Tim Warfield before that, an album he put out in 2013 called Inspire Me, the track Monkey See, Monkey Do, with Anton Dry on the trumpet, Kevin Hayes on the piano, Greg Williams on the bass, and Rodney Green on drums, music recorded in Brooklyn. And the set started with a recent release from composer, arranger, and trumpet player Naoya Ogura. From his new album, Colors of a Journey, we heard Anything Goes, originally from Kobe, Japan, now based in New York City, and working with a group of 15 musicians. This track featured some solo work from alto player Andrew Gould and drummer John Storino. Well, we'll head into our final set with an older date, May 21st, 1959, trombonist Curtis Fuller from the album Bluesette. This is 12-inch.

We're going up this week with some music recorded in Toronto, Ontario, from someone who passed through the Montreal Concordia University Jazz Program, guitarist Jake Langley, and his work with B3 player Joey DeFrancesco, along with drummer Byron Langham. From the album Movin' and Groovin', we heard Janine. A fixture of the New York City jazz scene before that, veteran singer Marilyn Kleinberg, from an album she put out last year called Let Your Heart Lead the Way. That was Alfie. Harmonica player Will Galison, pianist John DiMartino, bassist Noriko Yuida, and drummer Victor Lewis. And the set started with an older recording from trombonist Curtis Fuller from his album Bluesette. That was 12-inch. Benny Golson on the tenor, Tommy Flanagan on the piano, Jimmy Garrison on the bass, and Al Harwood on drums. If you want to get in touch, check out the contact page on the show's website for email and social media links. That's going to be a wrap for this week. Look for a link to this week's podcast from our Mixcloud channel, along with playlist information on the show's website, jazzboulevard.ca. You've been listening to Jazz Boulevard, syndicated radio. This is Moz Taylor, signing off now and inviting you to join me next week for our next program. Hope you enjoyed the music on this week's show. Thanks for tuning in.

0: CFRC is stoked to partner with KPP Concerts on an awesome summer lineup. On June 27th, be sure to catch Long Range Hustle and Psychobilly legends Reverend Horton Heat on June 28th. On July 3rd, check out alt-country legend Fred Eaglesmith, followed by folk punk legend Billy Bragg on July 5th. Emo is alive and well on July 8th with Arms Length and Mo Kenny come to town on July 9th. Hip-hop pioneer Souls of Mischief are here on July 21st, and we'll get some hardcore action with Spaced on July 23rd. Almond Monica brings Arabic Jazz to Kingston on August 7th, and finally, August 9th, you can see Lucero Ben Nichols. For tickets and full information on these and other awesome shows, visit kppconcerts.com.
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6: 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I'm Dinah Jansen, and with me is CFRC's Local Journalism Initiative producer Jesse Bell and CFRC's Arts Coordinator Genevieve Hinch. Our top story is from CFRC's Local Journalism Initiative reporter Christina Laurie, covering the future development of three major recreation facilities in the city of Kingston.
7: 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Coming up are some of the top news stories in Kingston and the Islands. 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If you have any Kingston news tips you'd like to share, you can reach me at news@cfrc.ca. 3 of Kingston's most well-used public facilities could look very different in the years ahead. The city has begun the long-term planning process for Center 70, the Kingston Memorial Center, and Portsmouth Olympic Harbor. Together, the three sites host everything from hockey games and the annual fall fair to the Memorial Center Farmers Market, sailing programs, and community events. Last week, the city's Arts, Recreation, and Community Policies Committee reviewed the first phase of what's being called the Multi-Site Visioning and Recreation Facility Capital Planning Project. This first phase lays the groundwork for what comes next, examining the condition of each property, how residents use them today, and what they want these spaces to become over the coming decades. The Memorial Center was the center of much of the conversation, with decades of effort behind protecting it for community use. Goals for the center include preserving traditions like the Fall Fair and Farmers Market, while creating new spaces that allow the site to be active year-round.
3: Don't think of it as an arena site and park, but this multi-use hub. I think the opportunity exists to create new spaces, new program opportunities for the Fall Fair. And as it relates to the Farmers Market, one question I think we're going to look at from a design perspective is whether or not there can be an indoor-outdoor type space that's created, perhaps along one axis of the arena, depending on the configuration of that building itself. So a pretty strong commitment, I think, to coming up with solutions for those two particular groups. And then it would follow that issues around other events in the open space, unstructured use of the park.
7: One of the biggest proposals in the report is a partnership with Queen's University that could see a new twin pad arena built at the Kingston Memorial Center. The idea would replace aging ice at Center 70 while also meeting the university's varsity hockey needs. City staff told councillors those discussions are already underway.
8: That's the next opportunity, is working with Queen's to come up with an arrangement. We expect that there will need to be some capital lease arrangement as well as an operating lease arrangement included in the facility. Of course, Queens will have other needs that are beyond the needs of just a community rink, such as dressing rooms and other training rooms and so on. And those things would all need to be considered within the lease structure. So those are the things that we've started to discuss with them, and that would be a next step.
7: If that partnership moves forward, it could also shape the future of Center 70, which is expected to be decommissioned as it currently exists in the next 5 years. The site occupies a large piece of land in Kingston's West End. And while city staff say there are opportunities there, they are still determining what the options are.
8: Kind of said, we think 5 years could be a timeline before we completely phase out the memorials, or sorry, the Center 70 arena. However, with the commitment from Queens to work with us on a partnership and on the leasing arrangement, it may be possible to advance those things should the funding come into place. The Center 70 is an interesting site. Of course, each site is unique, but for Center 70, there could be some other strategic uses for that site coming up, and I'm not able to really articulate what is going to happen at that site at this time, or what we're proposing might happen at this time. But through the work in phase two, we'll have a better picture and be able to come back with options for you.
9: It will ultimately be to council through a series of recommendations to contemplate what the best use of the land at Center 70 would be following a decommissioning exercise. And I think Director Elgersma and the team really want to bring forward not only what the opportunity, but quite frankly, what the cost associated with those opportunities are against the need, and a broader landscaped approach to looking at the needs in the West End of Kingston and in considering that site's activation.
7: All three facilities are aging, and each faces significant investment needs over the next decade. The report estimates more than $25 million in capital requirements at the Kingston Memorial Center, and roughly $19 million at Portsmouth Olympic Harbor, while Center 70 will also require major investment if it is to remain in operation. These facilities continue to serve thousands of residents each year, but they're becoming more difficult and more expensive to maintain. And waiting too long could create challenges beyond higher repair costs.
9: Just feel it's necessary to put officially on record that the aging infrastructure of these properties cannot be understated, the risk that the city is increasingly taking on. We saw what happens when we lost Center 70's ice, not for reasons of the facility's condition, but actually through a water break. And, you know, if we were to lose the Memorial Center and Center 70, we would be sufficiently depleted in ICE in our community. And I raise that because council consideration has to think through, you know, the investment and the phasing. We'll need to consider what would be the greater impact if we were to lose the Memorial Center's ICE, for example.
10: The report also reflects what residents said during public consultations held earlier this year. People consistently asked for flexible community spaces, indoor recreation, walking tracks, wellness facilities, cultural programming, and outdoor gathering spaces. At the same time, many emphasized the importance of preserving the identity of places like the Memorial Center while making them more useful throughout the year. This report will be brought to council for final approval at their upcoming meeting on Tuesday, July 7th. The project remains in its early stages. There are no final designs, approved construction timelines, or detailed cost estimates. Those pieces will come during phase two, when concepts are refined and options are brought back for public discussion and council consideration. For CFRC News, supported by the Local Journalism Initiative, this has been Christina Laurie.
5: Thank you, Chris. Coming up next, we have Dinah Jansen with a story from the Local Journalism Initiative reporter for The Kingstonist, Michelle Dory Forestell, about staffing issues on the Wolf Island Ferry.
11: Thank you, Jesse. Hundreds of travelers were once again left stranded last weekend after the Wolf Island Ferry was taken out of service for nearly 6 hours because of a crew shortage, disrupting the only transportation link between the island and mainland during one of the busiest weekends of the summer. The interruption began shortly after 8:30 a.m. sailing from Wolf Island on Saturday, June 27th, when the Ministry of Transportation announced service was suspended because of a shortage of crew members. Service resumed at approximately 2:30 p.m. The Wolf Island Ferry is the only year-round connection for the island's roughly 1,600 residents, while also carrying thousands of tourists and seasonal visitors during the summer months. The MTO said the interruption was caused by a crew shortage. Saturday's suspension was another chapter in the Wolf Island Ferry's long-running reliability problems. Over the past several years, residents have endured repeated service interruptions caused by everything from mechanical breakdowns to staffing shortages, with each disruption renewing questions about the province's management of the island's only year-round transportation link. The shutdown prompted an immediate response from OPSU Local 428, their union representing workers on Wolf Island, Amherst Island, and Glenora Ferry services. In a news release issued Saturday, June 27th, the union argued the disruption was the predictable result of years of understaffing. The union said it has warned the Ministry of Transportation in recent years that staffing levels have become increasingly fragile. According to the union, staffing levels have declined over the past decade, even as ferry schedules have expanded to meet growing demand. The union also pointed to another service interruption on June 15th, which, it said, occurred after another employee called in sick. The ministry has not publicly responded to the union's broader allegations regarding staffing levels. The weekend disruption was followed by another service interruption Monday, June 29th, although under different circumstances. The MTO advised passengers via its social media channels that ferry service was temporarily delayed due to a medical emergency. Service later resumed. While unrelated to the earlier crew shortage, the second interruption highlighted the importance of maintaining reliable ferry service for island residents, commuters, and visitors who depend on the route every day.
5: Thank you to Dinah Jansen and Michelle Dory Forestell for that story. Coming up next, we have a story from Brenda Little, LGI reporter for CJPE County FM, about a reconciliation event being held at the Picton Library.
12: June is Indigenous Heritage Month, and the Picton Library in Prince Edward County hosted a discussion with authors Derek Aronhi Nance Montour and Ellen Sandberg Miller, where they talked about their book Everyday Reconciliation, A Guide to Action and Change for All of Us. Two very different perspectives. Derek is of Indigenous background, and Elin is a Swedish immigrant who became interested in Canada's Indigenous history, resulting in her podcast, Everyday Reconciliation. I spoke with Elin and Derek about the book and steps one can take toward their own reconciliation journey. Elin, you're from Sweden. What fascinated you about Indigenous history here?
13: Well, when I moved to Canada with my Canadian husband and young children in 2008, I thought I was coming to a

0: that triggered my learning journey.
1: And Derek, you've come from quite an interesting past, a mix. Your father, you come from, your mother was from Glasgow, mm-hmm. and so your father would have been Indigenous. How do you think we can reconcile every day? What small things do you think we can do every day to try and help our own reconciliation?
2: I think I'll be honest, that for me, the most important thing that non-Indigenous people can do is to start educating themselves. A big challenge is that our system has been designed to not tell the truth. And so whether it's at the primary grades or high school or not, or us who are now older, we were never given the truth. So a big part of is learning, and starting every day of learning something new. Start with the people that are around you or close, and then start branching out further from there. Try to understand, why are there over 630 different communities? How many nations are there? What about the language groups? You know, an easy example is Canada often is pride, has a lot of pride for that we're two official languages. But the reality is they're two official European languages. And there's nothing embedded to actually learn any of the words or languages of the people where we live. Start with that. Learn some basic words within it. Being able to say nyawa or thank you to somebody who is Kanyakahaga makes a big difference, you know, because that's about relationships. That's about relationship building. So educate yourself and then not be shy to start getting involved, you know, asking questions. If you work in a business, invite Indigenous people in or figure out how to partner. Purchase things from Indigenous business owners. You know, when you're seeking, you know, we often give gifts or give things. Look for Indigenous businesses to try to do that. You know, and the more we can add to that, even something as simple when we go on music and we go on YouTube or others, look for Indigenous artists. You know, that starts raising their profile and it, you know, it pops up on other people's view. And I think that's the thing is it's what we put value on. And in life, we start valuing things. We'll put value on Indigenous as well. Final comment would be is when we think of culture of Canada, what comes to mind? All people, all settlers come from all parts of the world and they bring their cultures here. And that's a beautiful thing. And they carry their cultures with you. But our culture was suppressed. Our language was suppressed. Help us bring that culture back. Because that truly is the culture of this land, is our nations. You know, help us bring that back.
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4: Thank you to Brenda Little for that story. Coming up next, we have the sports report brought to you by CFRC Power Plays. This is Jesse Bell with your sports report brought to you by CFRC Power Plays, and today we are once again taking a look at the NBA offseason, including a massive trade involving the Toronto Raptors. The Charlotte Hornets continue to trade off some of their key young core, sending forward Miles Bridges along with a 2029 first and 2027 second round pick to the Phoenix Suns in exchange for Grayson Allen, Royce O'Neal, and a 2033 first round pick. For the Hornets, who also traded star point guard LaMelo Ball last week, this is a confirmation that they plan on building their team around their forward duo of Brandon Miller and Con Knupple. The Memphis Grizzlies and Portland Trail Blazers have agreed to terms on a trade centered around Memphis's star point guard Ja Morant. Morant, a former Rookie of the Year, has suffered a number of injuries and suspensions over the last three seasons, drastically decreasing his trade value. As such, the Memphis haul is much smaller than what it would have been, say, 2 years ago. Memphis does get two solid forwards in Grant and Murray, but if things work out for the Trailblazers and Morant returns to his all-star form, they may have a perfect pairing alongside veteran point guard Damian Lillard. A blockbuster trade involving the Toronto Raptors was made, as the Raptors sent forward Brandon Ingram, guard Grady Dick, two first-round picks, two second-round picks, and a first-round pick swap to the Los Angeles

0: these Clippers in exchange for Kawhi Leonard. Leonard last played for the Raptors in 2019, leading the squad to, so far, their only NBA title in franchise history. Kawhi is coming off one of his better and healthier seasons in 2026, putting up 27 points a game while also providing elite defensive ability. This is a high-risk, high-reward deal for the Toronto Raptors. Let's look at some of the pros and potential cons at play here. One of the big pros for the Raptors is the obvious upgrade from Brandon Ingram to Kawhi Leonard. Ingram underperformed, especially in the 2026 playoffs, and the Raptors also give Grady Dick a fresh start. Dick looked promising in his rookie season, but hasn't lived up to that potential since. Now, when Kawhi Leonard is healthy, the Raptors will have a top 10, arguably top 5 player on their roster, but health has not been a strong point over the last couple seasons for Leonard. When he's in the lineup, he will form one of the most defensively versatile front courts in the NBA alongside Scottie Barnes and Colin Murray-Boyles. That's when he's healthy. It's also worth noting that Kawhi Leonard could be facing possible discipline from the NBA for his role in the Aspiration tree planting scandal. To make a very long story short, Leonard was essentially given a no-show job with a charitable organization as a way to circumvent the NBA salary cap by the Clippers owner, Steve Ballmer. Now, it's more likely that the NBA will focus their discipline on the Clippers organization rather than Kawhi Leonard, but nothing is a guarantee. The last time Leonard played for the Raptors, he was integral in taking home the franchise's first, and so far only, NBA title. Can he rekindle that 2019 magic? Or will the Raptors find themselves in a Brooklyn Nets-type situation where they make a massive trade involving a number of future draft picks for a superstar, only for that superstar to barely play? And worth noting, he's only on a one-year deal. Leave the organization again. It's high risk, high reward. This trade will either make the Raptors or break the Raptors. That's a wrap for your sports report brought to you by CFRC Power Plays. Coming up next, your traffic and weather reports for the Kingston region.
1: 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And also thank you to our sponsor. 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
0: This is your Environment Canada weather report for the Kingston region. Wednesday, July 8th, 26 is your high, and because of the cloudy conditions, it's going to feel like 26, UV index only of 6, dropping down to 18 overnight. Thursday, July 9th, 27 is your high with a mix of sun and cloud in the morning, becoming more cloudy into the afternoon. There is a possibility of rain, but it's only hovering around 17%, so it looks like it'll be another dry day here in the city of Kingston. Friday, July 10th, 27 is your high, feeling like 28 with the clear conditions in the forecast. A very sunny day here in the city of Kingston. Perfect start to your weekend. Saturday, July 11th, 26 is your high, feeling closer to 29. A few clouds in the sky, but largely sunny conditions, dropping down to 18 overnight. Sunday, July 12th, a beautiful, crisp, bright sunny day here in the city of Kingston, feeling closer to 30, UV index of 9, dropping down to 18 overnight. And then starting off next week, Monday, July 13th, 25, cloudy with a 55% chance of precipitation. It will be quite humid, feeling closer to 29 degrees, factoring in the humidity. 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
2: 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Broadcasting from Kingston, Ontario, I'm CFRC's Community News and Arts Coordinator, Jenny. And this is your weekly events and concerts calendar brought to you by Flying V Productions. Whether you're looking for live music, community events, workshops, markets, or family-friendly activities, there is plenty of happening in Kingston this week, so let's get into it. Tuesday offers a few unique activities, including ASL Workshop on Sydenham Street and Teddy Bear Hospital at the Central Library, where kids can bring their favorite stuffed animals to learn about healthcare in a fun, hands-on way. Salsa in the Square also returns to Springer Market Square with music from Los Garcia, while the evening features Bill Kirchin performing at the Pros and Cons Benefit on Wolf Island. Wednesday features a creative mix of activities around the city, including the Solar Punk Writing Lab at Calvin Park Library and Games in the Square downtown. Music lovers can catch the Limestone Jazz Collective as part of the Swinging Summer Concert Series at City Hall, along with performances by Jay Harris at Spacer's Dockside and Arms Length, Mile End, and Meathead at the Broom Factory. Thursday marks the start of the Kingston Buskers Rendezvous, filling downtown streets with buskers and performers throughout the weekend. Families can also enjoy stories in the square, while the evening includes drag bingo at Daff Brewery and Buddhist meditation classes at the Sphere. Live music highlights include Mo Kenny at the Broom Factory, Matthew Holtby, Lane Rodsep, and Daniel Raymond at Musiki, and Queer Kong at Hotel Wolf Island. Friday brings plenty to explore with the Buskers Rendezvous continuing downtown and a quick and cute card making and scrapbooking workshop at the Ted Center. In the evening, Kicking It Country takes over the City Hall atmosphere, while music fans can catch In the Key of Blue at the Isabel Bader Center. Tim Baker at the Hayloft Dance Hall, The Oreos at the Waterfront, and Violet Archers with Hugh Christopher Brown on Wolf Island. Heading into Saturday, the Busker Rendezvous continues along the Saturday Session Concert Series in Confederation Park. Other highlights include the Mending Way Clinic at Cultivate Arts Common, the Napanee Country Jamboree, Tunes in the Tower featuring Kevin and the Kitchen Sink at Murnie Tower, and another performance in the Key of Blue. Live music also includes Hoofs here at Spicer's Dockside, Jason Kent at the Cove Inn, and Ginny and Rearrangers with Squid Pistol at Overtime Sports Bar. Wrapping things up, Sunday, the Memorial Center Farmers Market returns from 9 a.m. to 2 p.m., while the final day of the Kingston Buskers Rendezvous continues downtown. Music includes the afternoon performance of In the Key of Blue, Head Over Heels at the Cove Inn. That's your weekly events and concert calendar for July 6th through the 12th. And for more information on any of these events, visit the CFRC website and keep it locked right here on CFRC 101.9 FM. 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Be sure to check out their up-and-coming shows and events through the season. I'm Jenny. Thanks for listening, and have a great week, Kingston.
1: 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Thank you for joining us. 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

0: Hello, and welcome to Grad Chat, your opportunity to find out about graduate research here at Queen's. My name is KM on the FM, and I'm your host for this week's Grad Chat. A show like this could not happen without the support of the School of Graduate Studies and Postdoctoral Affairs, and CFRC. So a big thank you to both of them. 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It's a great way to stay informed about all the exciting research our graduate students and postdocs are working on. And today, I would like to introduce you to Anna Smythe, who's doing an MA in Classics and Archaeology under the supervision of Dr. Jean-Mathieu Carbon and Dr. Barbara Reeves. Welcome to Grad Chat, Anna.
1: Thank you for having me.
0: Thank you so much for coming, especially on a chilly morning like this.
1: Not cold to my standards.
0: Okay. But
1: I appreciate it nonetheless.
0: And your research topic looks at two case studies in ancient Greek everyday writing, potentially written by subordinate people. Can you tell us a little bit more about your topic and give us a bit of an overview of your topic?
1: For sure. So what I mean by everyday writing is basically I'm trying to look at mediums that are a bit more accessible. Mm. So everyday writing examples can be things like letters or graffiti or curse tablets, which don't sound immediately accessible, but they're a lot more common than you would think in ancient Greece and Rome. It's anything like that anyone could have written, right? Because if they had the literacy to do so, they would have the accessibility to the materials and, in theory, the knowledge of how to format that specific piece of writing because they were decently widespread. Mm. So my two case studies are the collection of Attic herders' graffiti that was found by Dr. Merle Langdon. They're, if you go to visit them today, they're on the outskirts of Athens in a very empty kind of outside of suburbia area on a bunch of hills that are terrible to navigate because of the prickly oak. And they date to approximately the Archaic period, which is just before the Classical period. So we're looking at the 7th and 6th centuries BCE, approximately. And I'm also looking at the Dodona oracular tablets. These are inscriptions written on little lead tablets in Greek. They date from approximately the 6th to the 2nd centuries BCE, so a very wide range. Mm-hmm. And there's thousands of them.
0: Wow.
1: I know, it's crazy.
0: That's a lot for a classic scholar.
1: Yeah, I'm not looking at all of them. I'm getting loud. I have a selection of them. I'm looking at about 16 of them in total. But within those tablets, there are inscriptions potentially written by subordinate people, which we don't find very often. Mm-hmm. And the Attic herders' graffiti are so named because they're rock-cut graffiti. Mm. Potentially written by herders. And identifying who's written both of these is difficult and can never be certain.
0: Of course, yes.
1: But there are indications in both that suggest they were written by subordinate people, herders specifically for the graffiti. Mm-hmm. And specifically within the tablets I'm looking at to compare as much as I can to the Attic herders' graffiti, one's potentially written by herders. Mm. And I'm also looking at ones potentially written by enslaved people because there is so little that we have that survived written by enslaved people in ancient Greece. And this was a phenomenal opportunity to be able to examine a group of them from the same context. Mm-hmm. And of course, that spans a couple decades, and the ones I'm looking at go from approximately the 6th to the 4th centuries BCE, but you don't normally find them grouped together. And so that was my thorough path into being able to try and study potentially direct voices from the past of subordinate people.
0: Wow, that sounds really exciting because, like you said, there's so few things, and even in more modern circumstances, there's so few things from subordinate people. Mm-hmm. So that's very exciting that you've identified two different areas that you can research on, two different groups of people that span this period, and to give you some comparison and to pull out some big themes. So how are you analyzing these collections?
1: So I'm doing it in kind of a piecemeal way, if that makes sense. Any kind of analysis of anything that's potentially written by subordinate people warrants a lot of caution because our record, the classical record, is predominantly written by wealthy male slaveholders. Mm-hmm. So especially in the case of enslaved people, we have to be very, very, very careful that we don't, if there are primary voices in front of us, muddle that with modern interpretation. Mm. And of course, that applies as well to herders and to other folks of lower socioeconomic status. But keeping that in mind, I'm examining the text that survives, which can be difficult because these... especially in the case of the lead tablets, the Dodona tablets, a lot of them have been folded, and so they've been unfolded to examine them, resulting in cracks, and sometimes the writing has smudged or been pressed down so it's very faint, and sometimes there's chunks of a tablet missing, and we don't know how much is missing because it breaks off at what we have now as an edge.
0: Of course.
1: And the same happens with the graffiti in that they've been exposed to the elements for centuries. Yeah. So they can be quite hard to read because they're so faint now and hard to find. Mm-hmm. And so I'm looking at what survives of the text to try and figure out, okay, what's the purpose of this text? Why did the author write this? Was it actually written by an enslaved person or a herder? How can we tell that? How can we argue this? How certain is that argument? Mm. And then I'll be looking at things like, are there any connections in what they're talking about? Mm. So are they talking about wanting freedom? Are they talking about cows? There's an assortment of topics that we find in the tablets. And I'm also examining the tablets and the graffiti through a paleographic lens, which is the study of ancient writing. This is where my research is somewhat innovative, to my knowledge at least, no one has tried to examine sources from subordinate people via their paleography. So I'd be looking at things like handwriting, errors in the text, like spelling errors, grammatical errors, and in general, how the text is aligned on the tablet. And I'm doing so to see if I can identify any sociolinguistic indicators of status. Mm-hmm. My current theory is that I will not be able to. And so far, I have not been able to, which is phenomenal because then I get to say, we all can assume that this group of people is diverse. Mm-hmm. And here is... yeah, I can accurately say that yes, at least in the ones that I'm looking at, they are diverse in their literacy, in how they pen their tablets, in how they inscribe graffiti, so on and so forth.
0: Oh, that's really interesting. So it sounds like you're doing a lot in this project, in many different things, many approaches, lots of different sources in the selections you've made. And it sounds like you're making quite an intervention as well and looking at some different things. So why is epigraphy or this everyday writing so important to the study of subordinate people in antiquity and especially pre-Hellenistic Greece? And I think you've touched on this a little bit, but what does it do for the field and for us and in general?
1: For sure. I have touched on it a little bit, but I always love to expand upon
0: it. Yes, of course.
1: Because more people should study epigraphy. Maybe I'm biased on that, but epigraphy is one of the fields in classics that's continually revealing new information about the ancient world. It's hard to do that in our literary sources. A lot of our literary works survive in papyrus, which predominantly comes from Egypt, and normally does not date before the Hellenistic period. Mm. I don't know of a single instance of papyrus from before the Hellenistic period. And so when you're trying to learn about ancient Greece or Rome before, 323 BCE, it's difficult if you're looking only through written word, not through epigraphy. Epigraphy is the exception to that because it survives, not amazingly, but it does survive sometimes on less perishable material like lead or rock. Also, you can find it on pottery as well, though the lines blur between disciplines at that point. Mm-hmm. It might actually be papyrology at that point, because if it's painted on a potsherd, is that not like painting on papyrus? I think the distinctions don't matter personally in that case, but that's where it gets a bit blurry. So looking at epigraphy can reveal sources of information and information in general that we don't have through the literary record or even through the archaeological record. Literary record has the benefit of being more informative more easily because we can look at the words and be like, okay, it says this. Mm-hmm. There's, of course, nuance in what are the biases of the author? Does this word mean which of 17 definitions that it could be in this context? Mm-hmm. Are there dialect stuff that we have to look out for? But it's hard to do that kind of interpretation in archaeology, for example, because you don't have written explanations of what's going on. Mm-hmm. So if you find a group of loom weights in a room in what you think is a house, for example, can you say, okay, I think this room was specifically used to weave? It's possible, but hard to argue. Mm-hmm. It could be that the person who owned this house just felt like throwing their loom weights out in this room.
0: Yeah, just like we do, right? You just throw your gym bag in the corner for storage. Maybe you throw loom weights in the corner for storage, too, until you go back to weaving.
1: Exactly. So it's hard to interpret anything. Well, you have to do it by comparing material, of course. Mm-hmm. And that's when you bring in the literary record when you're analyzing stuff archaeologically to support your analysis and try and fill the holes in the information in front of you. And epigraphy is a nice middle ground between the two, where you have a material source that has come from likely an archaeological context, but it also has writing on it. And so, for example, you can use inscriptions to identify the owners of a house at one point in time. It might say, like, Julia and Philip, and then give a date under perhaps a statue that was in the house or maybe above a threshold somewhere. And you can then say, okay, very likely Julia and Philip owned or at least lived in this house from this point to this point. Great. Beautiful. So epigraphy can help contextualize finds from archaeology and from our literary sources. And both archaeology and our literary sources are almost bereft of direct voices from subordinate people. Mm-hmm. You can use the literary record to gain some information about maybe what it would have been like to live as a subordinate person in ancient Greece. But it's very, very difficult because more often than not, our authors are the elite people that are oppressing these subordinate people. Mm-hmm. And so we have to be very careful. So especially when doing subordinate studies in classics, epigraphy is very important as one of the few potential windows in directly into the lived experience of subordinate people.
0: And where does subordinate studies in the field of classics and archaeology currently fit? Like, what's the significance of it in the field?
1: So classics and archaeology is a field with a very colonialist history. It started with Europeans believing that Rome and Greece were the ideal societies and that they, as imperial powers, should emulate Rome and Greece in their heydays, I'm using air quotes here, of their imperial powers. So especially they'd look at Athens' empire or Rome's empire to justify and model themselves after those imperialist tendencies and conquerings. Mm-hmm. So at the beginning, the field focused almost entirely on the literary aspect of Greece and of Rome, and it was not great, in my opinion, at least. So now in the modern day, because classics, Greece and Rome, are so influential in popular culture still. Mm-hmm. For example, we had that Gladiator movie, the sequel, come out recently. Mm-hmm. There's an Odyssey movie coming up very, very soon. It still pervades modern thought. And some of the biases from Greece and from Rome, and also from how our field started, still pervade. So the especially thought of like West versus East in Greece's wars against Persia to justify Western ideas of democracy versus Islam, especially. Islamophobia is rampant in our field's past. And so studying subordinate studies now is a way to advance the field, to learn more about antiquity, to help us better understand how we got to where we are as people who live in North America and more broadly the Western, with air quotes,
0: yes.
1: world in general mm-hmm. by modeling ourselves off of these two countries mm. and can help challenge our modern biases as well. And you can't do that without challenging Roman mm. and Greek biases, ancient ones, from the authors that have survived. And so subordinate studies is a way to do that and to learn more about especially the darker sides mm-hmm. of Greece and of Rome, and to get a better, more well-rounded understanding of those countries, civilizations, and to get a better understanding of our own as well. Mm. So that's why I think it's important.
0: No, it's incredibly important, right? You're getting this, like you so eloquently said, this fuller picture mm-hmm. of the past, but also seeing those echoes in the present and understanding, yeah. you know, where the field has gone and how it follows kind of the, mm-hmm. the flows and influences of the current day and yeah. how you see those reflected back in the past and forward. So that's, I think, very important.
1: Yeah.
0: And you mentioned that you've got these two case studies, the Attic Herder's Graffiti and the Dodona Oracular Tablets. Why did you choose these two case studies in particular?
1: Mm-hmm. So because I'm looking at my material through a paleographic lens, it involves a lot of comparison mm. between the tablets and between the graffiti. So I can't accurately compare Herder's graffiti to Herder's tablets, at least with any certainty, mm. because they are two different media in two different parts of Greece mm. and it potentially centuries apart, depending on when my tablets are dating to. So I chose them because they had a large enough corpus size mm. that I could do that internal comparison. Mm. So I'd be comparing the tablets potentially written by enslaved people with tablets potentially written by enslaved people mm. to try and see if there was anything within that context mm-hmm. that those tablets share that can indicate differences or similarities. So I needed to have a corpus size large enough to be able to do those comparisons mm-hmm. without having very unreliable results. Mm-hmm. And these two source types, the Herder's Graffiti and the Dodona Oracular Tablets, are like pretty well the only ones I could find mm-hmm. in ancient Greek from ancient Greece that were large enough to fit my standards. Even then, they're not very large. And there's, of course, difficulties of identifying authors in both of them, mm. especially for the tablets. I'm sure there are more tablets written by enslaved people that we simply cannot identify because mm. there's no surviving indicators that they were enslaved. Mm. Maybe they're not talking about wanting to be free. Maybe they're asking a question about a trial that's coming up or about their home life.
0: Mm-hmm.
1: We wouldn't be able to know that they're enslaved. Mm. So the only tablets I can look at are the ones that either identify something about enslavement mm. or, and this is where it gets a little bit more uncertain, contain the name of the person who is likely writing the tablet, and that name is attested elsewhere mm. as mm. most often or always in what we have that's survived belonging to an enslaved person.
0: Okay, yeah.
1: And it's the same with the Herders. Mm. Pretty well, all of my tablets that are potentially written by Herders talk about animals. Cows, sheep, that mm-hmm. kind of thing. And some of them talk about pasturage and mm-hmm. things like that. But there are very likely more tablets that were written by Herders that I just simply cannot identify. And for the Herders' Graffiti, they are identified as such because of the longer extant graffiti that we have. Sometimes the authors will identify themselves as Herders. Oh, mm. that's beautiful.
0: Mm.
1: It's probably unlikely that they're lying. That's yes. not the simplest answer. So if we go mm-hmm. Occam's razor, it's mm-hmm. very likely that they were indeed Herders. And also, there's nothing around that area. I've been there. There's nothing. So the water's nearby, and we're on a hill in the countryside, but there's no temples around. Mm. There's no architecture that's survived. It's just hills. So the prevailing theory is that, well, who would have reason to go to an area of just hills, and that's, well, potentially Herders.
0: Yes, and then if they call themselves a Herder, even better, right?
1: Exactly.
0: Confirmed. And so So you mentioned you visit some of these places. So are your case study selections, are they, well, like the graffitis in on site, mm-hmm. but are your other, your Dodona oracular tablets, do you have to visit those in person as well? And what does that process look like?
1: Great question. So I needed to autopsy or to examine both of these sources in person because of my stipulation on paleography. Mm-hmm. I need to find the grittiness
0: yes.
1: of the writing or I will have no substance to my mm. arguments. This is furthered in that both of them were only published in sketch form.
0: Okay.
1: So the archaeologists and the professors who first recorded and analyzed and published these pieces of writing didn't do so with photographs, mm. which makes it harder to analyze the paleography, and especially in the case of the Dodona tablets, where there are over 4,000 inscriptions
0: wow.
1: that these archaeologists had to go through, and quite frankly, some of them are really hard to read, mm. as I learned when I was there. I wanted to go through with my own eyes to just see what the differences between the sketches published were versus when I was actually looking mm-hmm. at the text. I'm also new to epigraphy, so I wanted the experience as well so that I could better understand the process of making sketches mm. and be able to more critically analyze how sketches are made and how they're published so that I can go in with my own knowledge to make my assessments that way as well. So the Herder's graffiti are indeed in situ. Mm-hmm. They're on site because they're on the ground.
0: Of course, yes.
1: And I was able to go there with the help of Dr. Stella Scalza, who was through so kind in offering to take me in her car to this area, and we spent probably a good 4 to 6 hours romping around the attic countryside trying to find these mm-hmm. graffiti. I had communicated with Merle Langdon, who very kindly gave me an approximate location for the two pieces of graffiti that I was going to look at. I didn't, unfortunately, have time or the resources to find more than that,
0: mm-hmm.
1: as evidenced by how it took me 6 hours yes. to find the second one. So I had an aerial photo, and I had a map, and then I had Google Maps open on my phone. And so we were walking around the hill being like, I think we're almost there. And we managed to find them. The sun had indeed set by the time
0: oh
1: we found the second one. But it's okay. We found them in the end. And so with her very, very gracious help and patience, we managed to find what we were looking for. And then for the tablets, they are currently housed in the Archaeological Museum of Yanina. And with the very gracious permission of the Greek Ministry of Culture and Sport and the effort of antiquities at mm. Yanina, I was able to go to Yanina, mm. which is in northern Greece, and examine these tablets firsthand. They're currently stored in the museum, the mm. Archaeological Museum of Yanina. And so I was sat in their basement doing my best to examine tablets for the first time. This was before I did the graffiti.
0: Mm.
1: And so it was a lot of me looking at the lead tablets under a microscope going, oh God, why did three people write over each other on this tablet? And why didn't they think of me, the student 2,000 years in the future who's going to be trying to read this? I'm joking.
0: Of course, yeah.
1: It was tempting to think that way sometimes, but I, of course, stay impartial as an academic and managed to eventually read all of them as best that I could.
0: Mm.
1: So that was a very long-winded answer to your question.
0: No, but it's interesting, right, to see how people approach different sources, and these mm-hmm. are very unique source types, again, of likely subordinate people
1: yeah.
0: and in two different places, and even though they're both in situ, held in very different contexts as well. You've
1: yeah.
0: got an outdoor site that you have to navigate, and then you have a museum site which you also have to negotiate, right, to get mm-hmm. access. So they're very different ways to access these
1: yeah.
0: these two case studies that you're working on. So mm-hmm. thank you for telling us about that. How do you keep notes on all of these things? Are you allowed to photograph anything?
1: Yeah.
0: You mentioned sketches. Do you have time mm-hmm. to make sketches of everything? What does that look like?
1: I've made sketches of all of the pieces that I've looked at.
0: Mm.
1: I'm currently in the process of editing the ones for the tablets in particular, because my idea with doing the sketches is to better define what I was seeing in the mm. photographs, because quite frankly, even with my photographs, which I think turned out pretty well for the most part, it is still hard to read what's on those tablets. Mm. And the way they were published in the original corpus, the DVC is normally how it's abbreviated in 2013, is that the archaeologists that published these sketches did so where there was one sketch per inscription on the tablet. Mm. So for tablets that were palimpsests, so overwritten quite often, with maybe like 4 to 7 different inscriptions on them, they published 4 to 7 different sketches where they isolated that one inscription and then did the same for all the rest, which is phenomenal when you're trying to read the tablets, because
0: gives you a little bit of a roadmap to start from.
1: But as a result, those sketches were meant to elucidate the Greek on the tablet, and so they sometimes didn't contain the grittiness that I was looking for my particular studies. So I was like, okay, in that case, I'll sketch the tablet as it is. I'm not doing multiple sketches. Those already exist. I'll put them all over top of each other. Great. And I did that, and I did it all in the same color, and then I went, I can't read this. So now I'm going back through, and I'm making the different inscriptions different colors so that you can distinguish them between each other while also still being able to tell what's going on, because keeping them the same color lost the information of what inscription was more clearly defined, what was fainter because it was older and had been worn down a bit more, what was penned in a different way so this one looks sharper, maybe it was written with a point, whereas the other one looks a bit more blunt. That information was lost when I made that sketch, as I did initially. And for the graffiti, my sketches so far look very, very similar to what Dr. Merle Langdon has published. So the graffiti then has both survived a bit better than the Dodona tablets, which sometimes a piece has fallen off now. So you're missing a couple letters here and there. But at the same time, the graffiti is still hard to read, and very little of it has actually been published. So I did find some like personal names strewn around in the same context, in the same area, as the graffiti that I was graffito that I was initially setting out to examine. So my sketches include whatever's around it in the proximity, just to say, in context, this is what's around.
0: Yeah.
1: Because when I'm examining graffiti, the benefit of it being in situ is I get to say, here's the context, and here's why I think this graffiti is clustered in this way, or here's why I think it's in this area, which is probably not going to have anything good on it, if I'm being honest, because it's all just rock and brush, and who knows how the landscape has changed since that these graffiti were written. But yeah, so yes, I've made sketches. I also took photographs, and I have permission to publish the photographs of the tablets.
0: Exciting,
1: so that's beautiful. And I, again, thank everyone in Greece for giving me a chance to do this. So there should be some photos in my thesis once it is done.
0: Oh, that's very exciting. Yes, no, that's great that you've got permission, because sometimes you can look at things for scholarship, but they have to stay, you know, with the right stay with whatever institution is hosting those those sources. So that is very kind of them. That's great to see. Yeah. Well, Anna, it has been so great chatting with you.
1: Thank you.
0: Thank you so much for coming on the show, and the best of luck with the rest of your research.
1: Thanks so much for having me. I had a lot of fun.
0: So that is it, everyone. Another week of Grad Chat comes to an end. Don't forget, you can download the show tomorrow from either iTunes, Google Podcast, Spotify, or CFRC Podcast. Just search Grad Chat. Until next week, this is KM on the FM.

0: CFRC is stoked to partner with KPP Concerts on an awesome summer lineup. On June 27th, be sure to catch Long Range Hustle and Psychobilly Legends Reverend Horton Heat on June 28th. On July 3rd, check out alt-country legend Fred Eaglesmith, followed by folk punk legend Billy Bragg on July 5th. Emo is alive and well on July 8th with Arms Length and Mo Kenny come to town on July 9th. Hip-hop pioneer Souls of Mischief are here on July 21st, and we'll get some hardcore action with Spaced on July 23rd. Almond Monica brings Arabic Jazz to Kingston on August 7th, and finally, August 9th, you can see Lucero Ben Nichols. For tickets and full information on these and other awesome shows, visit kppconcerts.com.
1: What's going on? What's going on? Tanya Dohaskigo, then on Zewa Dahusadaje, Ungahuan, Hadi Wanodas, Nene Aboriginal Voices, Oscar Dewanyawa Oscar, Ne Jota FM, CFRC.
2: 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We're broadcasting from Carruthers Hall, Queen's University, Kingston, Ontario, Canada. Ani Nich Kimek, Doug Farquhar, Disney Cause, meanwhile, Sean Story, Esna Minwa. And Ishnabi, no way win. Yep, Sean, on this hot July day, it's what, 29 degrees, but it's feeling a little bit in its mid-30s. So, yeah, it's kind of warm. Good sunny day, though. I hope you're enjoying it.
3: It's hot.
2: It sure is.
3: I don't like hot, Doug.
2: Yeah, don't.
3: I do this time and time again. I like comfortable.
2: Okay, so we're doing fine with that.
3: No, 29 is not comfortable.
2: Oh, okay.
3: Where is it? 29, well, in the community, I guess.
2: Yeah. Well, we definitely won't be beside the fire today. That's what I know.
3: Definitely not. Yeah. 29 degrees.
2: But if people are out, and I hope that they carry lots of water with them, because that's, you're going to need that if you're out hiking or walking, and or even just spending time. Don't forget your pets. They need some too.
3: Just leave them inside.
2: Well, yeah, that too. So I was looking at what's happening in July, and here on Aboriginal Voices, we're going to have a very special next 4 weeks. Every show in July is going to have a special event.
3: Oh, yeah? What's that?
2: In mid-June 2026, I went and attended a forum for medical people, you know, put on by the Faculty of Medicine and Dr. Fennell and Dr. Cass coordinated a special day called Indigenous Health Day. And it was a whole day. It was really kind of amazing. And I met some old friends, you know, people that we've known for many, many years and seen, you know, frequently in the early years of Aboriginal Voices. Well, Betty Carr Briant, and she's the elder at Four Directions again. Alan Dockstetter, he's an elder at Queens, and
3: sorry, who was that?
2: Alan Dockstetter. And Laura Miracle, she's one of she's the keynote address.
3: Is she?
2: Yeah, and she's talking about her work in healthcare now. So, and we're going to learn about that. And Chris Cornish. I don't know if you remember Chris. He coordinated a lot of activities and events for the policy studies at Queen's, and now he's coordinating and working with the folks at the Faculty of Medicine. Who else? Oh, your cousin.
3: My cousin.
2: Yeah, Curtis Miracle.
3: Oh, yeah.
2: When I asked him if he would... I asked him if we could use his voice and his story on Aboriginal Voices, and he said, "Oh yeah, you know, yeah. Who do you do that with?" And I mentioned your name, and he laughed and he said, "Oh, he's my cousin."
3: Yeah, that's Curtis.
2: Mm-hmm. So he did it. He did a nice talk, you know, really from the heart. So it was good.
3: You have to name drop.
2: Oh, there you go. I dropped Sean's story and I'm okay.
3: Oh, all right.
2: Anyway, so that was good. And then I met some new people. And, you know, students who were studying in medicine at Queen's. And I met a couple of the faculty people.
3: Like there were people who were going to become doctors, or they were doctors?
2: Two of them are doing a master's in nurse practitioners. And they're doing their master's in that program, so... Okay, now here's something for you. Today we're going to have the opening of the event for the day, and Laura's talk, the keynote talk. They're both long, and they'll take up our second hour today. Next week we'll go into talking with the
3: winded, are they?
2: Hey, they're storytellers. And then next week we'll go into start with some of the plenary. Activities. So, you know, the interesting things. Talking about neonatal clinics and you know, looking after the moms and the babies at the beginning, and then later on, 3 weeks from now, we'll be talking about you know, adolescence, navigating adolescence, but from a doctor and a nurse's point of view, and all the medical teams, you know, not just doctors and nurses. And then getting into later in the month, adulthood and chronic disease. Oh my goodness, that was the one I wanted to go to. But then they got into talking about elderhood, not, you know, about people who were old, like me. And I thought, wait a minute, is that why you invited me here?
3: Mm-hmm. They were looking for the oldest guy in Kingston, and we happened upon you.
2: That's it. So that's what we have for the whole month. We're going to hear in, you know, in our second hour. But for tonight's show, we're going to start the whole thing in the, you know, around 6:30 tonight. And so we'll go with it like that and run right through till almost 7 o'clock. Okay?
3: Yeah, sounds good.
2: Good. Now, I was just looking, too, at other events that are happening. And Trent University, at the end, you know, mid-June and then near the end of June, put out some, I'm not quite sure what you would call them, but they put out a few events that they have been working on throughout the last few years. And one of the events that I came upon was of interest to both of us, and it's the Indigenous Perspectives on Great Lakes Research and Monitoring. Uh-huh. And you know, you live very close to the Great Lake, Ontario, and I was just thinking about going back to the mid-1990s, and I don't remember Henry Lickers.
3: I do remember a Henry Lickers.
2: Yeah, he was working as a biologist and with university students out of Akwesasne, and he had a project called the Eagle Project, and that was all the Great Lakes. And so he was doing a lot of this, and you know, looking at the Great Lakes research and doing some monitoring back in the mid-1990s, and I'm sure there were more going on before that, but Trent University now has this group called the IGLN, which is the Indigenous Great Lakes Network. Have you heard anything about that?
3: Indigenous Great Lakes Network?
2: Yes.
3: No.
2: Okay. So, well, you're not the only one who hasn't heard about this. So I thought, well, maybe we could find out what they do. And so later this week, I'm going to be going and chatting with the people who put together this network. And basically what they're talking about is they've done the literature review, which is the academic part of it. They've been doing the informal conversations, kind of like what you and I do. We go chat and have time. But they've done that part, and now they're going online, and they're doing a survey online to find out what people are doing. So I thought online workshop series would be exciting to get involved in, especially for us, because then we would learn a little bit, and we'd have people who might tell us on our show what's happening around the Great Lakes. And I also thought, hey, summertime, people are going out camping, visiting cottages, or going from community to community for powwows and other family gatherings and meeting friends and neighbors in different locations around the Great Lakes. So maybe this is a time to get stories about the Great Lakes.
3: Yes.
2: So what story do you have about the Great Lakes?
3: I don't really have any.
2: Oh. I'll bet if we sit down and talk about it, you do. But anyway.
3: One time I went to see one of them Great Lakes. Let me pull up my map here to see which one it was. Yeah, I don't know.
2: No. That's okay. But when you go out, you do look, or you do think about what's there, the plants that are there, maybe the animals.
3: Yes, wait a minute. I guess I was on Huron, I guess.
2: Okay.
3: Wait a minute. Also, I was over here, too. What's this one? Michigan. Lake Michigan.
2: You went to Lake Michigan?
3: Through work we had to go to. Wait a minute, maybe it wasn't Lake Michigan.
2: Yeah, you went right, to near Chicago, right?
3: Well, my map is throwing me off.
2: Yeah. Oh, okay. Yeah. Where did you go?
3: Wherever it was. We were within spitting distance of Detroit.
2: Oh, okay.
3: So maybe it was Lake St. Clair.
2: Lake St. Clair, yeah.
3: But it was the river, so.
2: Right. Well, St. Clair River. That's fine. That's all part of the Great Lakes network.
3: Yeah, it's interesting because it is. It is. I don't think we're quite to Windsor, but. I can't think of the place that we were at, but. Anyways, it was like, oh gosh, it's the U.S. right there. Interesting.
2: Yeah.
3: Turns out it was Michigan.
2: So you've been on both sides of Lake Ontario, both sides of the St. Clair River and the Lake St. Clair. I think you've been up towards Georgian Bay, haven't you?
3: Probably.
2: That's Lake Huron. And so, did you get up to Sault Ste. Marie or Thunder Bay or any of those places?
3: I don't like to talk about that, Doug.
2: Well, because that's, you know, up Lake Superior.
3: Yeah, I was up in that area too. Thunder Bay. It was, I think we had to stop in Thunder Bay and then fly to Sioux Lookout.
2: Oh, right. Yeah. And you were in the area where the rivers all flow towards Lake Superior.

0: But no, they took off. They were fine with the snow. So that was fun.
1: Okay, well, we'll find out about later this month, find out more about the Indigenous Great Lakes Network, and we'll find out what they're interested in. And it's from an environmental point of view. So we've got Kingston people who are environmentally interested. They have people north of you and north of me in sort of the central part of Hastings County and Lennox and Addington County and Frontenac County. So there are people who are interested in all of this, so they want to know more about it. So we're going to find out. All right. I have some new music for you, Sean.
0: Sounds good.
1: All right. Okay. Chat with you in a bit.
0: All right.

CFRC is stoked to partner with KPP Concerts on an awesome summer lineup. On June 27th, be sure to catch Long Range Hustle and Psycho Billy legends Reverend Horton Heat on June 28th. On July 3rd, check out alt country legend Fred Eaglesmith, followed by folk punk legend Billy Bragg on July 5th. Emo is alive and well on July 8th with Arms Length and Mo Kenny come to town on July 9th.

0: 9th. Hip-hop pioneers Souls of Mischief are here on July 21st, and we'll get some hardcore action with Spaced on July 23rd. Almond Monica brings Arabic Jazz to Kingston on August 7th, and finally, August 9th, you can see Lucero Ben Nichols. 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

0: morning, everyone.
1: Good morning.
0: It's so great to see all of you. We're going to start in a really good way with two wonderful Queens community members who will start us off with some drumming. So I would like to introduce Ness Young and Lisa Dockstatter.
2: Good morning, everybody. I used to be part of the Queens community until about 4 weeks ago, and I'm no longer working at Queens, but I still said I would come, and I'm open with drumming this morning. So thank you to all my fans out there this morning. It's just really good to see people that I've been seeing and chatting with people this morning. So, so I'm Lisa Dockstatter. I'm Oneida and Mohawk, and I live in Kingston. And I'm moving to Sioux Lookout, and I'll be going into some of those isolated northern communities. So. I'm looking for contacts, so I know I'm going to need them once I get up there. So if anybody, is working in those communities, it'd be nice to reach out and connect with me.
3: And my name is Ness. I am a Mohawk Totokan Six Nations of the River Territory, and I'm a Master Public Health student, and I will be graduating next year.
2: So the song that Ness and I are going to sing today is the Water Song. And it's a pretty well-known song in the community. We sing it quite often. We have a little drum group at Fort Vega. We sing it there quite a bit. We thought about this song because water is about healing. When we sing to the water, we can heal the water at a cellular level. And so as human beings, we're made up of water. So when we drum, we're drumming for each other, and we're drumming for healing of ourselves. So this morning, if you know the song, you can sing along with us. As we're singing, I just want you to picture in your mind, we all have a favorite place that always involves water. So in your mind, I'd like you to picture that place that you like to be, and see yourself singing through the water and healing that water that you enjoy being with. And so we start out slow. We do four rounds. We start out slow. That represents the water as it and how it flows. And as we go on, we get faster. And then we

0: Absolutely love when we get to start the day off. It was thrilling. Oh, that was beautiful. I have the absolute privilege and pleasure of welcoming up our elder today. So Elder Benny Carbrandt is a fellow member of the Mohawk Tsleil-Waututh community from the Wolf Clan. And for those of us that are familiar with the Queen's campus, you've probably seen Elder Benny's face around because she has been our elder in residence and guiding students at the Indigenous Student Center for a long time. And I have had the privilege of definitely benefiting from her teachings. And it's just such an honor and privilege to have her to open us up today. And so Benny, please come on up.
1: Thank you.
2: I'm going to come up here because you probably won't be able to hear me at the back. And not that I like mics, you know, but here I am. So, Sego Sego Wego, Betty Yendyox, Wagata Humani, Tainanegani, Niri Wageno. I'm happy to be here. It's an honor to be able to lift up those words on our behalf, on behalf of this gathering, and to remind ourselves how important it is to acknowledge everything in creation. And not only that, to bring our minds together to do this good work that we're going to do today, and all the sharing that's going to happen, and to really remember to keep an open mind and to keep, keep a respectful, open mind, because when we can, all of those minds coming together can inform us in so many ways. So I'm going to do my best to lift up our greetings and Thanksgiving in Mohawk. I am a Mohawk learner, so I would just do the best I can. I've been taught we lift up those words and use our language to the best of our ability. Ohondokari Wadakum. Kajokwa se wada honjios got nigariwesa. 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So when I finish with that, if you could start us off by. We usually try to acknowledge, so you could say yo or to or huh, whatever feels right for you. Laura here is going to help me, so she'll do it at the end when I get to the place where you do that. Kajokwa se wada honjios. Oh no, sorry. 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On the toni yare wakateri wakweni toka otano sungimi guharhan easy aiza sundurang tukni wanage. So I've done my best to lift up our words and our greetings to everything in creation, starting off with the people and working our way up the chain of creation to sungwai diso, our creator, who created everything we need to live a good life. And so I just want to welcome to you to Indigenous Health Day, where we're going to have some understanding, respectful exchange, and transforming care. When we can all come together and bring our minds together, it's an opportunity to share so much knowledge. So it's an honor and privilege to be here to be able to lift up those words on behalf of this gathering. Nyama Goa.
1: To everyone for being here today. My name is Eleftherio Soler, my friends call me Terry. I'm the Director of Lifelong Learning and Innovation here at Queen's Health Sciences. I have to say, I'm overjoyed that you're all here. And thank you so much for choosing to learn with us. So I'd like to begin with a land acknowledgement. We gather today here in what is now called Kingston, the lands of the Anishinaabe and the Haudenosaunee peoples, who are guardians of this land since time immemorial. I first came here, I settled here in 2015. I am the child of refugees, so I am aware of the privilege that I've had to be able to make a life here. I know that privilege is not universally shared by a great many people. And I myself today am going to be focused on doing what I can to learn today. Today is about truth and reconciliation and advancing kindness and justice for all peoples. So, today, on the right foot, I think we've taken a wonderful first step. I think we should be mindful about what this means for us to be marching and working in harmony with the people who have been guardians of this land since time immemorial. We should be thinking about what we can do to advance truth and reconciliation in our practice, in our teaching, in our learning, in our ways of being. It's a joy to be a part of this today. I'd like to thank a couple of our sponsors that have made today possible. So I'd like to thank the Joseph E. Zabar Visiting Professorship in Medicine and Surgery, as well as program ally sponsor TD Banking, which is outside. So if folks are of mind to do so, I think it might be nice to go and see some of our exhibitors outside. I see that we have some wonderful art, and we have some wonderful information in terms of healthcare provision outside from our friends at SEMO, as well as from TD Bank as well. So my gratitude to them for helping to make today possible. A special thank you to this program's planning committee. So Elder Betty, Dr. Cass, Dr. Funnel, Dr. John, Dr. Pilon. I would like to thank myself profusely. Dr. Ashley Waddington and folks. Chris is at the back. Chris, wave your hand. Folks, that is Chris Barnett. Along with the staff of the Office of Professional Development and Education Scholarship, helped make today possible, working with our planning committee and led by our brave co-chairs, Dr. Sarah Fanon, Dr. Jamaica Cass. My gratitude to everyone. Some planning committee disclosures. Folks, there are a lot of employees from Queen's University, and there are folks that are doing a variety of medical education research during the course of the day. We are going to mitigate any potential bias from these folks because all programs begin with a needs assessment. All planning committees are made up of members of our healthcare community. There are no industry personnel on the planning committees. Presenters are required to disclose any and all relationships with industry, and we ask for your feedback. There'll be a post-program survey coming along where you can let us know if you thought there was any biased information that was presented, as well as your suggestions for a next go-around of this program. I can say that fairly confidently because I am looking at a sold-out room. We are doing this again. I would also like to say that for folks that are wishing to join any of our planning committees, a simple email to me is all that I will need in order to bug you relentlessly to join up with our given programming. I am excitable to the point of sometimes being uncomfortable with my excitement. This program is an initiative in continuing professional development. We all have the gift of being able to read the words that are magically on there, but what I want to tell folks is use this thoughtfully. The opinions that are expressed are meant to be used within your scope of practice and to be used thoughtfully in how you provide culturally sensitive and culturally humble care. So, some useful information. Some of this is useful for me. Some of this is useful for you. So, I'll pass it back to our brave co-chairs.
3: That's weird. Okay. Thank you all for being here. I'm Sarah Funnell. I'm the Associate Dean for Indigenous Health for the Faculty of Health Sciences, and I'm a family physician at Queen's Family Health Team. I am a First Nations woman. I'm a band member at Kitigan ZB First Nation, and I grew up in Alderville First Nation, and I'm so happy that we have some, I called you Aldervillians, but that sounds bad. People from Alderville, and people from all over. I'll let Jamaica introduce herself, and then we'll just open with a few introductory words, and we'll get right into the program.
4: Sego, Sewu Gwenko, Jamaica, Yungas, Deno, Kass, and Hapsawazare. Hi, folks. My name is Jamaica Kass. I am also a family doctor. I have the privilege and pleasure of doing clinical practice in my home community of Gandaigi, also known as Tanganyika. So I'm a rural family doc. I'm the director of Indigenous Health within the Department of Family Med, so I get to teach all of their family medicine and sometimes emergency medicine residents all of their cultural safety and Indigenous health and anti-racism skills training. And Sarah and I both wear tons of hats lots of other places, but also have the privilege of working with this phenomenal human. We're so, so happy to see so many people here, and this has been on our minds for a year and a half, maybe. We've been working on this, and I can't say enough to Terry and Chris and their team for how much work they have done to bring this all together and really make it super easy for Sarah and I to come up here and take the glory. So I have to say, like, it's just so wonderful that the team is so great. Maybe I'll just say one thing and then I'll pass it back to Sarah, and that is that we were really hoping we could get a group of interprofessional healthcare folks together to learn about some safe practices and some indigenous ways of doing throughout the life cycle. I am so pleasantly surprised to see so many of my Indigenous relatives here. We're so happy and wonderful to have you. What a wonderful surprise. And I'm also so happy and encouraged to see so many of my community colleagues here. Like, I it's so great to, like, I lift my hands to you. It's so great to see that you've come here to learn, and truly, like, you're so welcome, and we're so happy to have you in this space. So you're right, it was about a year and a half ago where Terry and Ashley said to us, hey, we have this idea and we think we can get people from all over the region to come for an Indigenous Health CPD Day. And I remember thinking, like, really? Okay. So we pulled together a planning committee, and they were acknowledged by Terry. Thanks for doing that, Terry. And we decided to pull this committee together because we needed a group of lots of minds to help us decide how to plan this day. What we landed on is that we would take the life cycle approach, and so that we would sprinkle a little bit of cultural approaches to various stages of the life course for all of us to learn about. We recognize we're only
3: scratching the surface of these topics. And for some reason, we're very Haudenosaunee heavy on our knowledge shares, but we sprinkled in an Aldervillian in there, a person from Alderville. So I hope that you will enjoy the day and do a great deal of learning, as I know that Jamaica and I will as well. Miigwech and Niuen for being here. And I'm going to hand it to Jamaica to introduce Laura Miracle, who will be setting the tone of the day. Over to you, Jamaica.
5: We don't talk about Bruno.
4: Yeah. So I'll maybe add one thing, which is that when you see the folks who are going to speak to you today, and when you look at the program, we have a mix of Indigenous and non-Indigenous interprofessionals here to speak to you. And that was done really intentionally, because care doesn't happen in a vacuum, right? Like, you know, we have colleagues from, you know, the Gondege midwives here and some folks who do diabetes education and whatnot, but our patients receive care everywhere. And I think there are a lot of folks who are non-Indigenous who offer really wonderful culturally safe care. And so I think there's just, you know, so much to learn from both groups of folks. And so I just wanted to sort of flag that before I talk about Laura Miracle. So I have had the pleasure of knowing Laura for like a really long time, because
5: since your undergrad.
4: There you go. So way back when I was a student at Queen's, I'm not going to say how many years ago, Laura was the face at the Indigenous Student Center, and so we did tons of amazing things together, like including like a lot of fry bread making, like tons, but many other things. And for anybody involved in the Indigenous community in Kingston, you have absolutely seen Laura's face, probably like leading a drumming and singing group somewhere. She's so involved and just embedded in community, and we're just so lucky to have her. Okay, now I'll read her formal introduction. So Laura's a Haudenosaunee woman from Gondege or Tiandanega Mohawk Territory, and she works as an Indigenous consultant and educational advisor. She previously was at Queen's, as I said, supporting Indigenous student success, which she absolutely did phenomenally. And did some cultural safety training and other Indigenous education initiatives. Widely recognized for her work as a family circle facilitator and a facilitator of the Kerios Blanket Exercise, and for her commitment to advancing understanding, reconciliation, and respectful relationships between Indigenous and non-Indigenous peoples. Through her consulting, teaching, and community engagement, she continues to support Indigenous education, alternative dispute resolution, cultural awareness, and relationship building across organizations and communities. And I can truly say, having known her for so long, she is very much a person who lives her values and advances reconciliation in how she models how she works with community. We are having her here as our first speaker to set the tone. We're not calling her Tino, but we're just so happy and privileged to have her here to speak to us. And Laura, it's such a pleasure to welcome you. Come on down.
5: Okay. I'm not going to step on the podium. Can you guys hear me okay? Yeah? You can hear me back there? Oh, good. Yes? Oh, I got thumbs up from the back. Oh, this is a heavy load to carry. All right, I'm not going to sit up there. If any of those of you who know me, or as Jan Hill fondly calls me, I'm a fart in a mitt. I can't sit still. I still haven't figured out what fart in a mitt means yet. So, yeah. Have you heard that? Who knows what it means? Yeah, you have?
6: Yes.
5: Am I a fart in a mitt, Auntie?
6: Yes.
5: I am, okay. Grandma Kate says I am. Y'all call her Grandma Kate, but she's my auntie. So, all right, so a little bit about me. I'm going to be around. I also, Chris, did you do what I asked you to do? Good man. Okay. So there are random cue cards that are on the table, too. Different colors. One will be brown, one will be... and so when I ask you to call that out, I'll call the color. And if you have that color, I'll ask you just to, together we'll just say those words. Because I like not to have everybody with eyes on me. I'm probably going to be driving you crazy because you're trying to take pictures and film and all that. And I'm not staying still because I'm a fireman. Now, I don't say that so you all can understand who I am. I say that because that's one of my responsibilities to creation, is to stand in my identity and to acknowledge who I'm responsible to. So my Haudenosaunee name is Dearunya Gyondaras. I think it roughly translates to "she recognizes two skies." They say that I walk with one foot in the sky world and one foot in the earth world, and that's a seer gave me that name, and that's the clan mother sat all day, and we tried different names, and they called language speakers, and until the hair came on their, stood up on their arms, and they knew they had the right name for me. That was quite the process, because it wasn't only my name, but it was mine and my girls. I'm responsible to the Bear Clan, that's who I sit with. I live in Gandege. I've been there for about over 35 years. I was born and raised in Toronto. Right in old Cabbage Town, right downtown, a really historical part of Toronto. I loved it, born and raised there, left when I was 22. My parents decided to move back home. I decided to follow. So, who am I? I was one, how can I? No, okay, that's a different song. So, you a little bit about the land that I'm connected to. When I was doing work here with land acknowledgement, there was one point in time where we started to do land acknowledgement workshops. And what I learned is a lot of the stuff that I did, that we did together here at the university, it helped me reflect and to do a deeper dive of, you know, how am I connected? Who am I? And I realized that I was born and raised in the One Dish with One Spoon. I've never left there. I was like, oh, wow, that's cool. I never even spent the time to think about it. And it's really good to hear Terry, to hear you talk about how you connected to land. Because a lot of people just do land acknowledgement, but it's more like a checky box. And so I love that how you made it a personal connection and that... And to me, then that comes from the heart, that you've actually stood in who you are, and to see how am I connected to this land? How am I connected to this land? How did I get here? Who are my people? So, how did I get to Toronto? Well, I've really been thinking about that a lot. My biological father isn't Mohawk. My biological father is Anishinaabe. Unfortunately, I never got to meet him. He was involved, like, systems. The systems got him. You know, the addictions and all the addictions that come with that. He lived on the streets and he died on the streets, and he wasn't somebody I ever met. My mother is French-Canadian. She's non-native. I really don't know what that connection either part of my life is either. All I know is I've been born and raised to be Mohawk. My family, you know, my Mohawk father adopted me. That's who raised me. The one thing he did do right, he was also succumbed to the systems of addictions and mental health and all that stuff. So he did connect us to a family. From the age of 3, I've been coming back and forth with Tai and Danega, knowing who my family was, raised by a Mohawk grandma. Cora Elizabeth, we call her Cora Knotts. But I always knew, you know, I always knew that I had a home and a place. And then when I came here, 22, I joined a troop called the Peacemakers Drum. And so we traveled all over North America. And that's why I learned Iroquois singing and social songs. That's also where I fell in love with a very handsome Mohawk man. And that's how I learned a piece of my identity. I remember hearing the big drum for the first time, that blood memory. I would cry uncontrollably. I couldn't figure it out. Whenever I was like, what is this? What is wrong with me? Sister, get it together. What? And that's when I found out, you know, how that blood memory. I'm sure all of you, you know, we all carry culture in this room. You all have a culture. You're all connected to some, to land and to culture. But it's like, do you ever, have you ever felt a time where just something just overcomes you and you can't figure out where that's from? To me, that was the big drum, right? And I didn't really talk, I didn't talk about burnout. I didn't know what it was like, you know. I didn't acknowledge that Haudenosaunee side. I didn't acknowledge the French-Canadian side. I can't change that, but I wanted to at one point. I was ashamed of that ancestry, and especially the more I learned about the history, right? There was one point in my life when one of my aunties, my French-Canadian auntie, she looked back in the genealogy. Oh, do you know the story? She's laughing already. So my mom's side was able to trace her genealogy right back to France. And I said to my auntie, my mom's French uncle, first French uncle that landed here, got killed by a Mohawk in Mohawk Valley. I was like, oh, that's hilarious. and then here I am, right? So yeah, that's a little bit about, you know, my personal journey. And, you know, I found also that there are different things that have happened in my life that have put me in systems. And I found that I was always resisting the system or feeling like I needed to fit in, right? I needed to be a square and never realizing that, hey, I'm a circle and it's okay, right? It's okay to be a circle. It's okay to be different. I don't need to aspire to be like somebody else. You know, there we all have our gifts and our abilities. It was about learning, you know, how to draw strength from and see the beauty and strength in each and every one of you. That was really hard because, you know, growing up in the city and then also not knowing my identity or not knowing where I feel like I fit or feeling like I don't fit in, you know, not feeling like I'm good enough. And I realized that that came from systems, right? I was carrying the load of systems, right? So what systems do I got in here? My dad used to call this a rest lunch bag. I didn't get that at first either. It takes me a while to get things. But like, you know, the health system. I wasn't right. What else do I got here? Ah, it didn't start with you. How inherited family trauma shapes who you are and how to end the cycle. The education system, the justice system, the health system. Learn that it was learning how to navigate through systems and then some of my, and learning to sit with some of my biggest teachers who would always direct me to look within, right? That you've got to do, you've got to look within first before, if you want to learn how I'm navigating the system, then I've got to learn how I navigate me. Because I was always trying to say, oh, I really like how Missy navigates her life. I want to navigate my life like her. I want to be just like Missy. Well, Missy, are you a fart in a minute? Right? I can't. I'm always going to be me. And I'm going to be okay with that. Right? And that was the longest walk for me. You guys know that song, The Longest Walk? I'll do one word. Maybe I won't.

There you go. The longest walk. From our head to our hearts, right? The longest walk is from figuring out who we are, right? And learning about ourselves. That is my longest walk, and I'll be doing it till I hit the sky rope. And then I'll still be learning from there. My father-in-law did a pod, I remember when I first landed in the territory, when I was first moved back, and he took me aside. I noticed people would always stop and visit him and talk all the time. And he took me aside one day and he says, "Don't think that you're going to know everything. He goes, "I'm still learning," and I'll be, and he knew a lot of stuff. People came to him because of the knowledge that he carried. He said, "I'll still be carrying this till I go to the sky room." I remember I was pretty upset with him for saying that. I said, what does he think? I think I know it all. I think I know everything. Like, why would he say that to me? And then I realized later on after he passed that it was a teaching of humility for me, right? To not think that I'm better than anyone else. To not think that I'm higher or lower. You know what? I realized I won't step on this podium, right? Because I want to be on the same level as all of you. And that was some of my biggest teaching. I don't need to be higher. I don't feel, you know what I mean? I'm really very circle-minded now. That's the one thing I've learned going through all the systems. I tried the education system. I learned that I wasn't a main school teacher because I couldn't be in one classroom and be told, "You follow that book." What I did was, and Grandma Kate was there with me too, was I went to Queens for my B.Ed. actually, but it was community based, and I went to Chugging, Manitoulin Island. I graduated primary junior, they called it then. That's when, so I was teaching the littles. But you know what my first job was? You ever get a knock on your door in community? If you get a knock on your door by a auntie, grandma, grandmother, just I learned after the third knock that maybe I should not be home and go out the back door. But wanted me to teach for the high school, the private high school, Oha Haze it's called. So that was my first job. I said, "Teenagers, they're going to eat me. There's no way." I was afraid of them. But they were my biggest life lesson. Because what I learned was school didn't prepare me. It didn't prepare me for, they would come in and they would refuse to do sheet work. So I would have to, you know, do life skills and meet them where they're at. Right? I would have to be able to navigate their world in order to get them to meet the learning expectations. And I learned that I could modify. I had leaders that were able to, that said, "Yeah, you can modify as long as you meet the learning expectations of the Ontario curriculum, then you're okay." So that's what I did. And I'll never forget one student, because they would take off at noon, in the afternoon, and do their teenage things. So I learned that I had to do the lessons in the morning. And one of them said to me, "You adults always put this pressure on us." He says, "You say we got to learn our language. We're the next generation. We got to sing, you know, we got to speak our language. We got to know our culture." He said, "Do you know your language? Do you practice your culture? Who's going to teach us that? That's a heavy burden. That's a heavy burden you're putting on us," right? And that's one thing that I realized and learned along the way as well in my life, is that we have a heavy load. From the time that we're born, when we're born intergenerationally, that life giver, that woman, is carrying multiple generations of seeds, eggs, right? How powerful is that? That is so powerful that you carry generations, multi-generations with you.
But we also, from the time that we were born, in our generation, what else do we carry because of what our parents were exposed to? We carry land disposition. We carry residential school. We carry 60 school. We carry Indian agents. We carry sanatoriums, Indian hospitals. We carry forced sterilization. We carry hunger and starvation research. Criminalization of our cultures and our practices. That's what we carry. Do you know that every time we walk in a room, it's the elephant in the room. There are two syndromes that always walk with us. Disposition of land and residential school syndrome. We're affected whether directly or indirectly. I used to think, oh, it doesn't affect me. It never affected me. That was not my time. But the more that I hear stories, I realize how my biological father's family got to Toronto, and it made me wonder, I wonder if that's why a lot of Indigenous people landed in Toronto. Because his siblings were all scooped, and he hid underneath the bed. I didn't find that until later in my life. And then mother took the only child she had left and fled to Toronto. And I'm like, I wonder if that's why there was a lot of Indigenous people in downtown Toronto. I always wondered that, because that's where they gathered. My dad said the silver dollar was hopping. That's where everybody met. those are the two syndromes that walk into every room. You know, that we're affected. Remember I said that the things that we carry intergenerationally, whether we see them or not. And the more work that I do with myself, the more that I see that come out. And then I have to disrupt that. I have to be a system disruptor. I finally figured it out just recently, what my purpose is. I'm a system disruptor. It's like, why have I hopped from this to this to this? And that's what my purpose is here, is to disrupt systems. Residential school system, it removed the feeling of safety, removed the language and culture. It immediately caused trauma. It created shame, grief, fear, and survival strategies that were carried across generations. We know that, right? But we need to be aware of this, and we need to not impose it on others who are going through it. And that was one of the biggest things that I've learned. I went from education I now work for Family and Children's Services. So I work for a mandated agent, child welfare agency. I lost some connections, some friends because of that choice. A lot of things changed for me, but a lot of growth happened to me too. I figured if that was one of the biggest systems that impacted us, and I wanted to make change, and I realized that I needed to make change from within. And I realized that there was, because of a child death review, there was Grandma Kate's, one of the OG founders. From that coroner's report came a recommendation to have an Indigenous position within, and the Indigenous community said, we want this position created, and they did. And so they created the position. And so what we've been doing is working with families and changing that around and trying to have things family-led, more like alternative dispute resolution through circles, listening to the families, having less agencies, representatives there, working with the social workers to listen to the families, get that training to be trauma-informed, close those files, why are they open past two years, you know, make sure that they're following the recommendations from the TRC, and just kind of, you know, keeping each other accountable within that system. And I realized that's why I'm there. I'm there to disrupt that system too. I don't question how I land in places. I just, creation has a plan, so I just got to go with it. All right, guess we're doing this. So that's why I say one of the things working with these families, my point is, what have I learned working with these families? I've learned that most of the families that are in care are suffering, are living with the effects of these systems, right? And yet
they're looked down upon, and it's like, of course, right? Of course, I see the, you know, the impacts of if you don't know how to parent, then how can you parent, right? What was their story? What was it that they were exposed to, right? And so it's meeting families where they're at and just sitting and making that time and listening. You know, I'm still dabble in education, and that's why I didn't put it, because I'm not here for work. I'm here with my community hat on, right? So I have many hats that I wear, but that has taught me so much being in that system. So those systems, what did I say? Oh, we need to be aware, you know, of what's going on within ourselves, because it manifests into our brains, and it keeps us from taking care of ourselves and our families. Those intergenerational effects of trauma, that we know that they show on our DNA, that time and what time and pressure does to our bodies, that it passes to our children, as that's the template that we're working with. It's no one's fault. It's a system that needs to be disrupted. To go from those boxes, right, and continue to walk through and end with a circle and a plan. So make a promise to yourself as it comes from within you, because you carry generations of knowledge and culture with you. It's time to align, to reform, and to be in a good mind. I had the privilege of listening to Jim Dockstader and Stephanie Morningstar a couple of weeks ago. And so I went from Mainstream Ontario, like family group conferencing training, and then I went to Indigenous dispute resolution training. And the difference between having Indigenous culture and knowledge and tying in stories, it excited me. It made me passionate. It made me understand it. You know, whereas I checked out with all the other stuff because it was just slides, and I'm like, oh, that's why I don't have slides. But it really, he talked about being in a good mind, that you can't go wrong when you're in a good mind. You just can't. It sounds really simple. Right, so that is the work that I do within as well. It's like, okay, I'm not in a good mind right now. What do I need to do? What happened? What do I need to do to get there? As Grandma Kate would say, you're not walking with love. You sit there, you can still be a part of it, but you're not touching the food. Not until you have love. I saw her do that with the students. Oh, that was funny. They just sat in the corner and pouted. So she invited them back over again. I'll never forget that. So align, reform, and be in a good mind. There's a need to connect to the earth, to the ground. Our bodies have had a deep connection to the land for generations. You ever notice the difference when you sit in the ground? Not in the ground, sorry. When you put your feet on the ground, right? And even if you've been in a sweat, just going in at first, like there's this feeling that comes over you. That connection, right? It feels right. It feels like home.

This is a story shared by Jim. Jim said he was talking to the grandmother and said, what do you want in this agreement? And she said, I want you to put in this agreement that that child has to be able to have feet and grass and be able to walk in the woods. And he's like, what? You want that in the agreement? Yes. And he said, okay. Because there's no disconnection to the land in our language and in our ceremonies. When you're asked your clan in the language, in Haudenosaunee language, it's what clay are you made of? That comes from our creation stories. What land are you made of? Right? Because that comes from our creation stories. That's another thing I learned. Go, whatever creation stories that you connect to, it's not just a one and done. I go and listen to them every year like we're told we're supposed to. Because as I grow and evolve, I realize that different aha moments are going to come to me. Oh, okay, now I'm at a stage where this is where I can relate to this. And this is how I can put it in my life. There's a quote from Leroy Little Bear. We don't need written laws to protect and take care of our land. Our laws are in our hearts. We carry them with us. We know that. Our laws, our teachings, our stories, our speeches. It's important for us to keep revisiting them. Listen to them every year. There are people in our communities whose sole responsibility is to share those with us. That's their job. That's their title. We have a responsibility to do this and to learn them and to pass them on to the next generation. So when we do that, we feel free. Now, Jim also talked about, it was pretty cool, like with language and culture, like language will evolve around time. And something that he said really stood out to me. He was talking about, there was this Onondaga speaker, and he said the translation at that time, long time ago, for purple, translated roughly into the quality of the sky and the sunset. And then, as time evolved, it morphed into the color of the priest's robes. And then, in the language, it morphed into the color of bruises. So it really talks about what was going on at that time in those generations, right? We know that in the Western fast life that letting go isn't a practice of dominant society. What I learned through culture and through sweats, Betty took me through my first sweat right here. So there's some, like, I am awed by some people in this room. I have, it's like going through a time machine, right? And the work that you do and how you've impacted my life, right? And I remember the very first time, you know, that I had to deal with losing a husband. And I remember Shelley laying on the ground with me. I'll never forget that. Laying on the ground with me because I didn't feel like I could move on. And she went right, and I wouldn't get off the ground, I wouldn't see everybody, but she came right in the dirt with me, laid down, and was talking to me. Right? And those are the things I remember. Through ceremony and through our culture and our language, that's how I've learned to let go. Through sweats, through drumming, that's how I learned to have reclaim my voice. You know, that little girl who was raised with abuse and all the abuses and addictions, I was able to turn that around, and the drum was what gave me my voice. I didn't think I could sing. Now I say everybody can sing. We just sing in different tones. That's okay. But the Anishinaabe woman in Atrent taught me that. I didn't know Anishinaabe. I only knew Mohawk songs. Right? So, but I just kept showing up. Just show up and learn. And it was in, I think it was a sweat we did when we did a wailing round. That's where I learned about letting go, because I wouldn't let go and cry. And I remember the wailing round, and I just remember how powerful that was. Like, words can't even describe it. Woman just making a sound. Because as women,
We've been told not to make

now it's like, we know that's been depressed. We know that's one of the heavy loads we carry, right? I learned that autoimmune disease, if we hold that in and we don't let out, it shows up physically. I've heard the old woman saying that. But until I felt it and experienced it myself, you know, not dealing with all the complex trauma and grief, autoimmune disease, right? I couldn't understand my late husband lived with diabetes, and I couldn't understand why he didn't remember his pills. Like, why can't you just, you know? I even listened to Dr. Robin Holden when they brought her to the community. Do you remember that? And I was like, wow, you know, and that's when I learned not to nag as a wife when you're a partner of somebody who has diabetes. And then now fast forward, you know, not being able to do my work, now I live with diabetes. So now I can understand some of the things he was going through. And I was like, wow, I really went on to him. But you don't understand it until you feel it and experience it, whatever it is, right? You can get to a certain level, but until you live with it. So autoimmune diseases, they come from inflammations and the physiological impact of not being grounded. That was something Stephanie Morningstar shared. And I was like, wow, that really hits me. That hits me. And she said, do you know that moccasins don't disrupt your grounding? And I went, oh, okay, that makes a lot of sense. I always wondered about that. So what I learned was to look at the roots, right? You know how usually they have the metaphor of an iceberg, of culture, where you only see the tip, but there's so much underneath. I like to use the metaphor when I'm doing workshops and training about trees, because whatever soil that those roots are in, that's going to impact and what that tree is going to look like above the surface. Right, and I remember that mural you did at that you helped with the teaching lodge, and it reminds me of that, you know. And then, what do you need to do, Laura, to change that soil, right, for yourself? You all know what you need, but what if those roots have been impacted through those intergenerational traumas? What do we need to do to fertilize that soil, to help it grow again in a healthy way? So until we understand what's in our roots, then that's when we're able to do that, then we can understand our points of healing. We have the responsibility to heal from the people before us and for those ahead of us. Oh, okay, thank you. Good. I am halfway. Yes. I love that. Look, I'm going to put half of this down. Thank you. We're doing good. Usually, I'm always somebody who's over time. If you know me at Queens, that's one of the things that they're like, oh, Laura always goes over time. Not anymore. I was at a talk last week by the Native Women's Association. And their keynote got sick, unfortunately. So they asked Marianne Spencer, but Marianne was a grandma. So then Marianne said, ask Laura. And so it just happened to, not me, I have nothing new. I have a boring life. Yeah, sure, I've got the time, I'll do it. But Mary Wales was there. Who remembers Mary Wales? Right? Mary Wales was there. She goes, Laura, you're never on time. You're always an hour late. You actually finished, like, on time. I went, yeah, I'm a new me, Mary. But that's because I'm doing that work, you know, as I'm starting to listen. I'm starting to listen to you, Al. Al goes, nobody ever listens to me. I'm done. I'm not helping anyone anymore. I said, but it's your expensive. You told me to, I had to get rid of my car and my mattress, my bed. Like, these things aren't cheap. So as helpers, we are helping the people. We're there to do the business as creation has set out for us. Remember that it's no one's fault, it's a system to be disrupted. What are we? System disruptors, let's hear it. Yes, right. We're the ones that has to take accountability and move towards healing. One thing

0: that was one of my big aha moments, and I say it all the time, and in my circles too. It's not focused on right, wrong, good, or bad, because somebody's life experience of that is going to be different. Move at the speed of trust and the pace of understanding. So when I do circles, one of the biggest things that I have learned is to listen to understand, not to respond. And yeah, I had to sit with that because that was pretty heavy. It's like, how do I listen, understand, and not respond? Because we're so, like, one thing that really drove me crazy and still continues to is when we talk over each other and take each other's voice, right? The older I get, the more that drives me crazy. The more that it triggers me, I should say. And then I've got to sit and go, why is that triggering me? What's going on? Why am I getting angry? Because I'm not listening to understand. It's never about you. It's always about me. I've got to go back in. When I'm angry at somebody, there's so many things in my life that I get really held judgment against people and our spirits didn't connect and I didn't like them because I thought that they did something to me. No, it's about the more I did the work to sit in and say, okay, what do I need? It's not about them. It's about you. What are you going through? Where's this coming from? Right? How old were you at that time? What happened? So, what resources do we need in our belts? Like, what resources do I need in my belt to help me get to these different points? Well, what I've learned especially working in the King's Indigenous community, was working with other staff, working with community collaterals. I remember when I first started at Fax Club, they weren't invited to any tables, and I understood why. And absolutely, like, there was not many people that would let them in. It was about going out and building those relationships, right? That reciprocity, giving back, attending their community things, showing that you're walking with a good mind and a good heart, right? Also the local community. Which is great, I that you guys invited, that this was a plan, like, to have local community here, right? And your speakers. I'm like, oh, that was brilliant. I love that. Because a lot of times people will go and reach out to, you know, people who are infamous in that area. And I love that you drew from the community. Also, who is the local traditional community? Who are the cultural coordinators? Who are the cultural counselors? Who are the knowledge keepers? Somebody take those cards from her. I think we started late. I think I get a couple more minutes. Who are your elders? Who are the knowledge keepers? Who are the youth? Who are the helpers? Who are the medicine keepers? What bundle items you need to carry? And my bundle, let's get rid of this bag. We don't need that anymore. This one's a lot lighter. For somebody who says she can't craft, I make this. Yeah, with a lot of help from Dunama, from Carolyn. But I used to say I couldn't make things either. But I realized I just need time and instruction to be able to do it. So I have different things in my bundle items, but like drums, rattles. Who are the traditional practitioners in your area? Who are the validated suppliers? Who are the local indigenous artists? Who are the businesses? What are the roles and responsibilities I need to carry in my bundle? How do I walk with kindness and love? Because I always got this woman's voice in my head.
1: You gotta walk with love and you're not touching the bread.
0: I need to know, when do I stand up and when do I sit down? I need to listen to understand and to see beyond what's in front of me, that to what I see. So now we're at these cards. Ooh, I can

0: Don't you dare. Okay. Those who have a card with brown marker on it, I want you to stand up and say what's on it. Why is it important for land-based teaching? What does that provide to us as Indigenous peoples and families? Okay, if you got a brown, you do. Can you stand up and one of you, Misty, you want to do it? Read what's on that card. Come on, you can do it.
1: Being on the land grounds people, offers connection, presence, and supports spiritual well-being and balance.
0: Okay, thank you. Anyone else who's got a brown card, stand up. Everyone who has a brown card, stand up. Go ahead, we'll start over here.
2: Honors our relationships with the land and our responsibility to take care of it.
0: Thank you.
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0: Thank you. Okay. Do you have one? Oh, no, you're the first. You're Papa. All right.
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8: The land provides us with the space, medicines, materials, and everything that we need.
0: Thank you. And you know what? We started doing supervised access visits out on the land. And what a big difference in doing it. And, you know, because I used to say, what's this big rumble about land-based teachings, right? And then I had to sit with it and say, well, what does the land, right? It grounds us, and what does it, and what does it do for us? Why is it important? So we just heard some examples. There's many more. All right. So how and why do communities or do ceremonies support family healing? Those who have a card with green marker on it, stand up. How and why ceremonies support family healing? Go ahead, Betty. What? Okay. Healing, personal healing. There you go. Okay.
9: Wisdom.
0: Courage.
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0: Awesome.
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0: Relations. 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
0: Spirit.
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14: Honesty.
0: Okay. Anyone else?
15: Truth.
0: Grounding.
15: Humility.
0: Humility. Yeah, it's one of my favorite ones. Thank you.
15: Love.
10: Ceremony.
0: Okay.
15: Language.
16: Tradition.
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17: Autonomy.
0: Release.
17: Medicine.
0: Woo! All right. Thank you. Oh, is there two more? Okay, go ahead, read them.
18: Blood memory.
0: And gratitude. Oh, two important ones. We didn't want to forget that one. Yeah. And that's something that I'm really noticing a lot about, too, within myself. The more time I do digging in into me, that's when I realize that love memory, right? And that humility was a big teaching for me, a huge teaching for me. So In our principles, we always hear, with Haudenosaunee, there's the three things. In Haudenosaunee language, there's the three principles that really stick with me. You know, that when I'm doing my work, I'm asking myself, how am I connecting to my good mind, to Gutnagoriyo? Do I have Gutnagoriyo? Do I have inner strength, Gazansatsura? Do I have Skuna? Am I walking with peace right now? If I'm being salty, and I can be, those of you who know me, I can be salty, especially when I'm standing up for a family or a person. That's when I'm saltiest. Am I walking with a good mind? What do I need to do to carry that? What do I need to do to sit back and to do that? one of the biggest things they learn by sitting back and doing that work, but also listening to understand the families and what it is they need. When I'm developing programs and when I'm doing circles with them, it's about giving that decision-making and power back to those who are accessing the programs. We were talking about that. We were talking about that, I think, earlier. One of us were talking about that, about when we don't have to do all the work about delegating, but also letting the people who are accessing those programs decide what is it they want, what do they want to do. Indigenous knowledge and healing is important to them, and it's big, and then you can incorporate many different teachings from different nations, especially when you're working in urban Indigenous communities. You've got many different nations, especially like the Cree, and how that's one of the things a lot of us are trying to figure out, how do we agree, engage the Cree community as well. Understanding and learning how to flow with the intersection of the Western systems and that coexistence with Indigenous knowledge. How do we balance the two? And how is Indigenous knowledge created outcomes that families judge as valuable when we're doing the programming? How are we instilling strength, pride, voice, being clean, reducing harms and substance use, incorporating family, friends, parenting relationships, you know, with our children for some of them? Those are some of the things that I'm always thinking about when I'm doing circles. And putting the family and getting their voices back. If we want to close Indigenous health gaps, we need to re-examine the assumptions of Western healthcare, of evidence-based medicine, about the definitions of essential services, to ensure that all Indigenous people can access Western and traditional knowledges of health and healing, as they define as are essential to them. So what are we?
3: System disruptors.
0: Yeah. We're disrupting the system by putting our heavy loads down. See, I already got it put away. And picking up our bundles. And this is empowering us to be system disruptors. This right here, carrying this on my back. We're helping other people build their own bundles. But you can't do that until you have your own established. This is why our work is crucially important. We never gave up. We never lost hope. We continue to live, to assert and defend our sovereignty every single day, inspiring the next generation to carry on the struggle and to be
3: system
0: disruptors, right? Through Indigenous resistance and resurgence, because it's in our blood memories. It's in the land. It's in our spirits. Decolonizing ourselves, that's the first step. It seems simple, but I have to look into myself, I have to look into my family, I have to look into my community. It's easier to face decolonization when I'm facing outward, while challenging systems and unjust actions. It's easy to do that. You know what's the hard part? When I have to turn facing inwards. To kick that colonizer out of my head. We have our personal work to do alongside our advocacy work. When we're in contradiction of our good minds, that's when confusion and hurt happens. But when you're in a good mind, when you're in that good mind, you can't make a bad decision. From your heart disposition and from your good mind, you just can't if you're truly there. All right, and now, I've actually finished. I'm going to leave you with a song. I know. Do I have time? I'm not even at time. She hasn't picked up her 10 minutes yet. Okay. So one of my favorite songs, I can take these off now. Wow, I can't believe I went through all those cue cards. Okay. So one of my favorite songs is Skuna. And how I connect with that song, how it speaks to me. As it talks about those three principles I told you about, reminding me that I need to walk with peace, that I need to have a good open mind, and that I need to walk with strength, and that starts within first. Right? Remember what I said? It's harder to look and face within. It's easier to look outside and challenge. But it reminds me to do that. It also reminds me and talks about not letting people cut that tree, your tree of peace down, metaphorically. Don't let them take your peace. Right? And that I have the responsibility not to take anyone else's. So those are my reminders, and that work that the longest walk that I got to do is the work that's on me. And why? Why do we do that? Because of the faces yet to come. So that's what I'm going to be singing about, okay? Just to share the words with you. Okay. Me. I don't have my daughter here with me.

Yo, honey. All right. Reminded me of. I'm going to tell you something that I've never really told anybody. But all these beautiful people and wonderful people doing all these things in their life and like winning these awards and doing all that, I'm like, I've worked pretty hard. How come I haven't won any awards? Right? And so my 20-year-old daughter sat me down and she said, Mom, how many eagle feathers do you have? I said, I've been gifted 2. When were you gifted them? In my 20s. For the work that I was doing. And she goes, that's her reward. Why do you gotta worry about that? She goes, that is the biggest reward you could ever have and be gifted. She goes, so how about that? Right? And then I was laughing because I said, when they said, do you want to be a keynote? I said, first of all, let's not call it that. I said, second of all, did your keynote back out on you? Why are you asking me? Right? And then Sarah laughed. And my daughter said, you're getting stuck up on that word. Why don't you just call it something else? She goes, you got this. You live it. You breathe it. You sleep it. Advice from a 20-year-old. She goes, this is your award right here. Stop wanting, right? Just like I said, aspiring to be what other people are. Stand in love and stand in who you are, right? And just accept that. I'm a fireman, you know, but I'm a beautiful one. And I'm a fun time, right, Shelly? All right, have a good rest of your day.

Well, you certainly set the tone for the day. Can we give Laura another round of applause?

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0: My name is Jean Legault, Science 82, former CFRC alumnus, jazz director from 1980 to 1982. I'm thrilled to be back on campus. I can't describe how important CFRC was to me, not only as a training ground. 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The wealth of records back then, we didn't even have CDs, and the people, the terrific volunteers that were here. I want to thank CFRC, and I'm really pleased, and I'm amazed at the technology that's here, and I'm wishing you all the best of success. 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

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And starting today's show is the great Jimmy Reed. Some trivia. It's been said that at times Reed was so drunk when recording that his wife would have to sit next to him and whisper the lyrics as he recorded. From 1963, this is Jimmy Reed with Shame, Shame, Shame.

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Pete Reznor is an American.